That was Ishmael Bia. Believing his family was dead, Ishmael was pulled into the violence and recruited as a boy soldier in Sierra Leone. His memoir about his experience, A Long Way Gone, has sold more than 1 million copies, and it's been translated into 40 languages. That's it for this episode of the Moth Radio Hour. We hope you'll join us next time, and that's the story from the Moth.

0: This episode of the Moth Radio Hour was produced by me, Jay Allison, Catherine Burns, and Meg Bowles. Co-producer, Vicky Merrick. Associate producer, Emily Couch. The stories were directed by Jennifer Hickson and Larry Rosen, with additional Grand Slam coaching by Jody Powell. The rest of the Moss leadership team includes Sarah Haberman, Sarah Austin-Jeunesse, Kate Tellers, Jennifer Birmingham, Marina Kluche, Suzanne Rust, Brandon Grant, Inga Gladowski, Sarah Jane Johnson, and Aldi Kaza. Moth stories are true as remembered and affirmed by our storytellers. Our theme music is by The Drift. Other music in this hour from Blue Dot Sessions, Nicola Ray Pock, The Westerlies, Max Roach, and Blue Cranes. 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
2: When Lindsay Jordan of Snail Mail moved from New York to North Carolina, she found herself thinking about mortality. A lot.
3: Couldn't even, like, look at a loved one without, like, feeling like I needed to cry, like, sick to my stomach. Because I'd be like, what am I going to, like, form all these relationships on Earth and then just, like, say goodbye?
2: Snail Mail's new album is called Ricochet. It unpacks feelings about uncertainty, faith, and death. Coming up, we talk about a more existential Snail Mail record. And they play songs in studio. Fans of the band will notice Lindsay's singing differently. She talks about her recovery after getting vocal polyps removed.
3: I couldn't speak for an entire month. It was really scary. Like, physically couldn't. And we had to push all the tours. It was really scary. I was like, well, this is it.
2: It's Snail Mail. Today, I'm Kaleo. This is World Cafe.

0: Recorded live on World Cafe, it is Snail Mail with Reverie. It is from the new album Ricochet, which is available now. Lindsay Jordan of Snail Mail has been my guest. Lindsay, this was an absolute blast. Congratulations on the album. Wonderful rest of the tour and come back and see us whenever you want.
1: Yeah, that was awesome. Thank you. I would love to.
0: You got it. That's Snail Mail. I'm Kalea. We're back in a minute with more World Cafe.
2: 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And if you or someone you know wants to be featured on the show, send us a submission at sessions@niu.edu. 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
0: 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Did I say /? You know what I meant. And be sure to like, subscribe, and personally profess your support while you're there. It'll make a huge difference. Here's Tame Impala from Currents. It's new person, same old mistakes.

0: Todd Rundgren from his breakout album, Something Anything, it's I Saw the Light. On his current U.S. tour, he says he can no longer bang the drum all day, so he is having a fan from every audience do it for him. Thank God they didn't ask me. I would totally screw up the beat. But still, a very cool experience for said person. Coming up next, can I get an amen? Yes, and you can too, on World Cafe.
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0: That is new music from Blondchell. Song is called Heart Has to Work So Hard. Also heard Cage the Elephant from Social Cues, Ready to Let Go. Ready for a few live performances? Why, yes, I will take that bait, and we will deliver on that promise with Graham Nash next on World Cafe.
1: The U.S. and Iran reached a deal to reopen the Strait of Hormuz.
2: Peace and prosperity is good for everybody. That's true for Israel. It's true for Saudi Arabia and UAE and Qatar. That's the kind of deal that we're striking.
1: But what are the terms of the agreement, and what is the future of Iran's nuclear program? On the next Morning Edition from NPR News.
3: 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I'm Spencer Tritt, keeping you company tonight during World Cafe. 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
0: Live from the archives, it's World Cafe. I'm Kaleo. Did you know that Graham Nash has 4 honorary doctorates? What do you do with those? Yeah, I got a whole bunch of fake PhDs. He also has a membership to the Rock and Roll Hall of Fame. I mean, not as someone who visits, but he's in it. And he has an OBE. Yeah, you know me, Officer of the Order of the British Empire. He's got a lot of awards. Anyway, I can say he's probably the most decorated honorary doctorate to ever stop by the cafe, which he did in 2016 to play this song, Teach Your Children.

0: It's Goose with Good to Be from Big Modern on World Cafe. Coming up, I round out the show with some Grateful Dead, Ramones, and Johnny Blue Skies is next on World Cafe.
1: Before Tangerine Dream's Skrillex Ulrichshaus, there was Tonto's Expanding Headband. The duo of Malcolm Cecil and Robert Margoleff created the seminal electronic space album Zero Time. We celebrate this epic underground release on its 55th anniversary. I'm John DiLiberto. It's Ahead on Echoes from PRX.
2: John DiLiberto brings you Echoes, coming up next from 10 until midnight. 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
0: Welcome back to World Cafe. Let's get another song from Johnny Blue Skies on a different track from Mutiny After Midnight. It's called Don't Let Go.

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1: Sharp Pins, I Don't Have the Heart. That is from the Chicago band's album Balloon, Balloon, Balloon. And 2 minutes in a cloud of dust. I love it. All right, it's time for us to go. Appreciate you listening. And thanks to our affiliates who make this show possible. We produce this program from WXPN at the University of Pennsylvania in Philadelphia. We'll talk to you soon on the next World Cafe.
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4: 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It's back from 8 until 10, Tuesday, on WNIJ. I'm Spencer Tritt, and that is it for this evening's edition of World Cafe. Coming up, we have Echoes, music from Tangerine Dream, and more. John DiLiberto supplies the soundtrack next on 89.5 WNIJ DeKalb Rockford, WNIQ Sterling, WNIW LaSalle, and WNIE Freeport, where you learn something new every day.
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10: I'm John DiLiberto, and you're hearing Echoes from PRX. While Tangerine Dream were still playing organs and electric guitars, Kraftwerk was mutating flutes and organs, and Jean-Michel Jarre was still a student of Pierre Schaeffer, Tonto's expanding headband released what is the first space music electronic album, Zero Time.

Pronto was an acronym for the original New Timbrel Orchestra, and it was operated by Robert Margoliff and Malcolm Cecil. Today, we look back at this seminal electronic work on its 55th anniversary on Echoes. From their 2012 album, Forward Return, here's The Album Leaf.

You're hearing Echoes from PRX, and I'm John DiLiberto. In this hour, we celebrate Tonto's expanding headband. They were the duo of Robert Margoleff, who worked with Robert Moog and Andy Warhol in the 1960s, and Malcolm Cecil. He was a South African bass player who was also an electronics engineer. They put together one of the most impressive and beautiful synthesizer arrays ever and dubbed it Tonto, or the Original New Timbral Orchestra. On June 15, 1971, they released their debut album, Zero Time, and electronic music was never the same again. Later on, we'll go back to an interview with Cecil and Margoleff and hear a suite of music from that first album. On our way, I've got some Hammock, but first, here's Moby from his 2011 release, Destroyed.

0: Elder Island from the album Hello Baby Okay, Bigger Than Us. Really nice track and definitely the most chill track on this album. That came out of Hammock and their June Echoes CD of the month. The second coming was A Moonrise, and we heard the title track from that. You can read my review of this recording on our website at echoes.org. While there, check out the Echoes CD of the Month Club. Tom Caulfield ahead of that from Quiet Modern. We heard Riding the Brights and up at the top, Lie Down in Darkness by Moby. Coming up in the next half hour, we celebrate the 55th anniversary of Tonto's expanding headband and their album Zero Time. It's all coming your way as Echoes continues from PRX. 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

0: You're hearing echoes from PRX, and I'm John DiLiberto. It has been 55 years since Tonto's expanding headband first took flight on their 1971 album, Zero Time. You may have never heard that recording, but its influence reverberated throughout space music and popular music. Look at the credits on 70s albums by Quincy Jones, the Isley Brothers, Minnie Riperton, and many others, and you'll see the names of Malcolm Cecil and Robert Margoliff, the creators of Tonto. But their most important connection remains Stevie Wonder. His brilliant mid-70s quartet of albums includes Music of My Mind, Talking Book, Inner Vision, and Trufillinus's First Finale. They were all midwifed by Malcolm Cecil and Robert Margoliff, along with the Tonto synthesizer. But more than that, it is that first album by Tonto, Zero Time, released on June 15, 1971, on Herbie Mann's Embryo label that still reverberates. The album had a great gatefold psychedelic cover with a fisheye lens photo of Margoliff, Cecil, and Tonto in the middle of a hallucinogenic swirl. It was perfect. On the 25th anniversary of Tonto, we ran this feature. Kimberly Haas takes us back to Zero Time with Tonto's expanding headband.
1: In the Mutanto Musica studios of Devo in Los Angeles, 59-year-old Malcolm Cecil is negotiating a spaghetti of wires, cables, and keyboards, hunched under the imposing presence of Tonto, an acronym for the original New Tombrel Orchestra. It's difficult to believe that this lumbering behemoth of knobs, buttons, and blinking lights set off in 10 modular curved cases produced the sounds of the influential 1971 album, Zero Time.

0: British-born Malcolm Cecil was a classically trained bass player turned jazz musician turned studio engineer. Robert Margalef was a lapsed operatic tenor turned film producer. When he needed music for his self-produced movie, Chow Manhattan, he bought a Moog synthesizer and became the house synthesist at Media Sound Studios in New York, where he met the house engineer, Malcolm Cecil. They began working together and slowly started acquiring electronic modules. The Moog synthesizer was still a novelty in 1971, and Margalef and Cecil, coming from straight music backgrounds, weren't sure their first piece was even music.
1: Yeah, originally Aurora was 27 minutes long, and it's one of the pieces that Bob was working on when we met.
2: I said to Malcolm, I'm not even sure if this stuff is music.
1: It turned out to be, I suppose it's a very sort of primal piece, it's sort of ageless.

0: After getting a label deal, Robert Margoloff and Malcolm Cecil began composing the music for Zero Time. By now, their synthesizer had a name, the original New Tombrel Orchestra, or Tonto. And that spawned the name of the group, Tonto's Expanding Headband. It was a reflection on the psychedelic culture at the time.
1: That was where the expanding headband concept was. I mean, you know, the play on words. And that was the right out of the Silver 60s, you know. It was we were totally into the psychedelic culture.
0: Many of the elements we take for granted with synthesizers today took painstaking and circuitous paths to accomplish with Tonto. Both Margoloff and Cecil would play the instrument simultaneously, one performing the melody, while the other shaped the notes.
2: It's more than playing like piano for four hands. I mean, we have programs, which we were doing then and now, which are totally interactive. One person's performance while he's playing affects the other person's performance.
0: Firing up Tonto, Malcolm Cecil gets Echo's producer Jeff Town to play a bongo that is electronically linked to the synthesizer, while Cecil plays a keyboard.
1: Okay, you get the idea. So Tonto does play live, and that's just a bass line which is controlling the other synthesizers, and so only one person has to play the musical line, but the rhythms are all interactive.
0: This is a rough and ready demo, but a more precise example can be heard on the piece River Song, on which Cecil and Margoloff synthesized a voice.
1: It was our attempt at voice synthesis. The melodic lines were... I was playing on the keyboard and Bob was creating the words, and we worked together to create the sound that ended up being the vocal, which is somewhat unintelligible, but we had terrible difficulty making consonants and K's, and the one thing that still irks me to this day that I always wanted to fix was the line in there, which is the whole major line in the whole thing. This is I'm the river, but I am not the current. And it comes out, I am the urrant.

0: Tonto would probably be a tiny footnote in modern music if one day Stevie Wonder hadn't walked into the studio after a bass player named Ronnie Blanco played Zero Time for him.
1: And he played the album to Stevie, and who told Stevie that this was a keyboard instrument that he needed to check out. So lo and behold, there's a ring at the bell, and it turns out to be Ronnie Blanco. He says, "Oh, come down here, I've got somebody here that wants to check out Tonto." Anyway, so we went into the studio, and who walks in on Ronnie Blanco's arm with our album under the other arm is Stevie. And he came into the studio.
2: Never
1: and
2: left for 6 years.
1: Well, he certainly didn't leave for the next 4 days. I called up Bob and said, "Get over here. Stevie Wonder's here, and he wants to play, and he wants to record." And the first weekend, we put down 17 songs.

0: Robert Margoleff and Malcolm Cecil would produce and play on the four quintessential Stevie Wonder albums, Music of My Mind, Talking Book, Inner Visions, and Fulfillingness's first finale. They went on to produce hit albums for the Isley Brothers and Minnie Riperton. And then Margoleff produced Devo's Freedom of Choice and Shadowfax's The Odd Get Even. Cecil had a long-time producing relationship with Gil Scott-Heron. Now they're reviving Tonto, trying to capitalize on the techno sound that they helped inspire. Malcolm Cecil and Robert Margoleff are well abreast of contemporary technology, but they still think, 25 years later, there's something special in Tonto.
1: It's an instrument, okay? And it's one kind of an instrument. There's no other instrument like it. It has its own process and its own thing. And after all, there's a few things you can say about an instrument that was designed on a tablecloth.
0: The first Tonto's expanding headband album, Zero Time, was re-released in its entirety, along with tracks from a second album that came out in Europe. The collection is called Tonto Rides Again on Viceroy Records. For Echoes, I'm Kimberly Haas.
2: Kimberly Haas, 30 years ago, and we celebrated the 25th anniversary of Tonto's expanding headbands, Zero Time. Today, we celebrate the 55th anniversary. I had interviewed Malcolm Cecil in 1982 for Totally Wired, and this interview was drawn from my conversation with both artists in 1996. Sadly, Malcolm Cecil passed in 2021 at the age of 84, but Robert Margoleff is still on the planet. The Tonto synthesizer is currently refurbished and housed at the National Music Center in Calgary, Alberta. That Tonto Rides Again album that we mentioned in the feature is no longer available, and their second album, It's About Time, seems to be completely gone. But Zero Time is available digitally and on streaming platforms. I've got an in-depth look at Tonto that I wrote upon the passing of Malcolm Cecil. I'll have that up on the website at echoes.org. Go to the reviews commentary section at the bottom. Let's take a deep dive now into Zero Time with a suite of music beginning with that first track that they composed together, Aurora.

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0: A suite of music from Tonto's expanding headband from the album Zero Time. This last track is probably their best known. It was used on a lot of radio shows and commercials back in the day, Cybernaut. That came out of Jet Sex, and before that, Time Wise, and we started off with Aurora. Tonto's expanding headbands, Zero Time, released 55 years ago on June 15, 1971. It still sounds incredibly great even today. Something special about those old analog sounds, and they definitely had a great taste for interesting timbres. As I mentioned on our website, I will have a more in-depth look at Tonto's expanding headband. That'll be in the reviews and commentary section of the Echoes website at echoes.org, and that's also where you'll find a playlist for today's show. I'm John DiLiberto. Thank you so much for being with me in this first hour. Echoes continues from PRX. I might have some artists who are perhaps children of Tonto's expanding headbands in the next hour, even if they don't know their parents. We'll hear Holland Holmes from his album, The Sanctity of Rust. He's among them. It's all ahead in the next hour of Echoes from PRX.
1: 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It's 11 o'clock.

Blue Tech off the album Petite Constellations. We look to the skies in this hour on Echoes. Here's music from Sunstrom Sound, an artist who also has recorded as Tonight Sky from the album Storm Space. This is Receding.

You're hearing echoes from PRX, and I'm John DiLiberto. I've got Karen ahead from her album Physics Universal Love Language, but let's start with Holland Holmes from his album The Sanctity of Rust. This is So Far Away.

Boards of Canada from their first release in 13 years, Inferno, Naraka, the name of that tune. A lot of Indian samples in there. Arlo Parks ahead of that with Heaven from Ambiguous Desire. And we heard Karen with The Sixth from her album Physics Universal Love Language. You can hear a great interview with Karen. That is up in the Echoes podcast right now. Blue Tech ahead of that with Hyperborealis from his album Petite Constellations, and Holland Holmes up at the top. Ahead in the next hour, I've got some Tori Amos and Hammock as Echoes continues from PRX. If you still love to have music in its physical form, then check out the Echoes CD of the Month Club. 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

0: Wed Sailor, title piece to their album High Remembrance, and that came out of Chemicals Make You Small by Hammock. Started off with Paul Adams. I'm John DiLiberto. 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

0: I see us leaving the school when the schoolyard was behind us. And when we were holding hands as a group of six, and I was holding on to my friend Cindy, who is just one of the best soloists I have ever seen. And when she started that Senzenina, and when I could hear the response coming from the huge crowd of students, and that song being carried out, and as we left the premises of Naledi High School and we looked forward and we marched, that for me is a moment.
1: Bongi Nkabela spent two decades as the CEO of the Nelson Mandela Children's Fund. She was speaking to Alan Johnston in 2010 for Witness History.
2: Thanks for joining us this morning for the BBC World Service. 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

0: Your passion and being persistent and having patience is really, really significant, clearly all the three P's. And it's not just necessarily for children, but I guess anybody listening to this who wants to get into paleontology or the sciences, it's a case of like you gaining as much experience as possible, but also be willing to take some risks. Really put yourself out there like I did when I first went out to Wyoming, but also you've got to have fun. And being that kind of person who was told, no, you're not good enough, I think it's so significant for somebody like me to just say, you've just got to go out there and do it.
1: And having fun, as you say, is very important, because I've certainly had fun chatting to you. Dean Lomax, thank you very much for sharing your Life Scientific.
0: My great pleasure.
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0: All right, it is 5:18 on this Tuesday. I'm Jason Krigier. Thank you for being with us. The network says, now, Jason, it is your time to tap dance and fill time. So put it on my dancing shoes here for you. Coming up here in just a couple of minutes, a Rockford musician says a musical program saved his life.
1: I think the program was like my gang and the music was my drug.
0: We'll find out more about his musical journey. 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
2: 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But an Illinois case is one of many undermining that assumption for the Trump administration. We'll talk about the Broadview 6 prosecution and what it says about the relationship between judges and the Justice Department. I'm Brian Mackey. That's next time on The 21st Show. 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
0: And The 21st you may listen to beginning this morning at 11. Now, I know a lot of parts of the state, as well as Wisconsin, are recovering for some pretty severe weather that just rolled through, and looking at a packet that the National Weather Service just sent over moments ago, does look like we may see another round of that, unfortunately. 56 degrees at the moment. We'll have a high around 70 today. It does look like a chance of morning showers and thunderstorms, partly sunny skies. We'll have winds around 20 to 25 miles per hour. So yeah, not too bad for today. Tonight, low 55. We got a chance of showers and thunderstorms. Wednesday is where it looks like it could be hairy. We could see possibly hail, strong winds, even tornadoes on Wednesday for our listening area. High around 70 degrees, possibly 1 to 2 inches of rain that could fall in that time period. Wednesday night, low around 60 with a chance of showers and thunderstorms. But again, as we always say, as the weather changes, we'll keep you abreast of how that's going to look and keep you up to date on how it may affect our listening area. But yeah, circle tomorrow on the calendar. It could be kind of another hairy weather day. 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
3: The U.S. Supreme Court has just weeks left in its term and a slew of high-profile cases on its docket. Decisions on birthright citizenship, mail ballots, transgender athletes, and more. What you need to know about them and the effect the decisions could have on the U.S. for years to come. Big decisions before the court, next time on 1A.
0: And you may join us for 1A, which begins this morning at 9 and goes until 11. So recently here, I had a couple days of vacation off, and it was fun. I will say I spent a lot of time at kids' birthday parties with my son, attending multiple on Saturday. It was a good time, but nonetheless, you know, I just wanted a moment to get away from the festivities. And I tell you what came through was our newsletter. And I say that because I just needed a moment to sneak away and do a little reading. And where's Jason? Oh, I'm getting sunscreen. I'll be right back. But anyway, when you want to stay up to date on the news at your own convenience, sign up at WNIJ.org/newsletter. And right there for you, all the stories from the WNIJ newsroom that are pertinent to you. Thanks for being with us on Morning Edition from NPR and WNIJ, where you learn something new every day.
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5: 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I'm Layla Faldin.
6: And I'm A. Martinez. California Governor Gavin Newsom says he is facing an investigation by the U.S. Department of Justice. Newsom took the unusual step of discussing the alleged probe before any announcement from federal prosecutors. From member station KQED, here's Guy Marzorati.
7: In a video release Monday, Newsom says federal agents have been knocking on the doors of his friends and family members.
8: They're demanding records. They're abusing the grand jury process, digging through years and years of random documents.
7: Newsom's office says agents have asked questions on a wide range of topics, and they believe subpoenaed bank records from the governor and his wife. Jennifer Siebel Newsom is a filmmaker and founder of a nonprofit that raises awareness about gender stereotypes.
8: A public servant, a woman who's dedicated her life to supporting women and girls. Someone who has done nothing wrong other than having the temerity to advocate for what she believes in. If they can't intimidate me, they'll go after the mother of our children.
7: Newsom has been a leading Democratic critic of President Donald Trump. He thinks the probe is political payback.
8: Donald Trump isn't just coming after me because of my mean tweets. He's coming after me because I'm considering running for president.
7: But there could be politics in Newsom's response, too, says Lori Levinson, professor at Loyola Law School in Los Angeles.
9: This could be part of a good defense is an offense, which is to say the Justice Department's not playing fair, and whatever they end up charging me with is not fair.
7: The Department of Justice did not respond to a request for comment. Last month, Newsom's former chief of staff, Dana Williamson, pleaded guilty in a wide-ranging corruption investigation that did not implicate the governor. Levinson says it will be important to see if federal prosecutors have impaneled a grand jury in a potential investigation of Newsom.
9: It used to be that the grand jury, almost pro forma, would issue an indictment and go along with the prosecutor.
7: But Levinson, a former federal prosecutor, says that may be changing. A grand jury in Virginia last year refused to indict another outspoken Trump critic, New York Attorney General Letitia James.
9: We are seeing grand juries across the nation pushing back against the Trump Department of Justice and really being fairly vocal, now that we're getting some of the transcripts, that they don't trust the prosecutors on what's being investigated and how the investigation is occurring.
7: On Monday night, Newsom's office filed a public records request in an attempt to learn more about the investigation. For NPR News, I'm Guy Marzorati in San Jose, California.
0: And back here in DeKalb, I'm Jason Kregear. This is WNIJ News. A Rockford musician is helping the city celebrate black culture with a series of summer concerts. WNIJ's Yvonne Booz attended this summer's kickoff event to learn more about the man behind the music.
10: Several black women wear cowboy hats and boots as they line dance in an area in front of the pavilion at Live at Levin's during the Southern Soul Party, Part 3.
11: We'll see y'all later.
10: This event kicks off the summer series. Live at Levin's is produced by the Rockford Park District. Harlan Jefferson is a saxophonist and the showcase director.
12: So you got these different pockets within the city of Rockford that represent and celebrate various cultures. And this, you know, when I'm here doing what I do, I celebrate the African-American culture. You know, we encourage everyone to come down and celebrate that.
10: Jefferson has managed the show for almost three decades, but this series started way before that. He took part in Live at Levin's talent shows in the 80s.
12: Kind of like music saved my life. You know, I could have been selling drugs, shooting, killing, like some of the folks do, you know. But I think the program was like my gang, and the music was my drug.
10: Jefferson started playing the saxophone when he was 10 years old. His first performance was a Christmas program in elementary school. Playing the sax is in his blood. His father also played. He gave Jefferson private lessons before he took him to get formal instruction.
12: He's been gone for 5 years now, but I can always hear that song and hear his voice, and my mom can too. And a lot of times, you know, when I do shows, I open up with that.
10: In 2007, Jefferson released the album, You're All I Need. There's a track on it called I Cry For You. The song features his father saying a poem for him.
13: Harlan Jefferson is a master of the smooth jazz sound. He lays down melodic licks with the best horn men around.
10: Jefferson used to be a hip-hop DJ and says he would hear his songs being played by other DJs.
12: A few of the tracks took off from the stepper DJs, and they just kind of bootlegged it. You know, it was good and bad, so I didn't get paid from it, but the promotion was like crazy.
10: Irvin Wainwright is in the crowd. He's known Jefferson for several decades. He says there's a lot of programs for black people in the city.
14: But this one in particular is what brings us together. And, you know, Rockford is really old soul.
10: Vocalist Kendrice Jackson performs in many of the Live at Levin showcases.
15: The Rockford area would be missing a lot without Harlan. So he is essential to the artistry, the entertainment, the shows, building up artists, a lot. He does a lot for the community.
10: Jackson says Jefferson has been a mentor, teaching her about performing in the entertainment business. Jefferson has had mentors of his own. He recalls the time he played in the band with Clyde Stubblefield, a drummer who worked with James Brown and was ranked 6th best drummer in the world by Rolling Stone magazine.
16: I was part of the horn section, so I was kind of like the Maceo Parker of Clyde's band. I just, you know, it was great.
10: Parker is a funk and soul jazz sax player. He was a part of the James Brown band in the 60s and toured with Prince decades later.
16: He always told me that I was the most soulful saxophone player that he ever worked with, you know, even more soulful than Maceo Parker.
10: These days, outside of producing live at Levings, Jefferson plays in his bands and performs at nursing homes, schools, and, as he says, wherever the horn takes him. There are several events planned this summer for the Live at Levings series. The second annual Jazz Fest, featuring the Chicago jazz band Liquid Soul, takes place in July. In Rockford, I'm Yvonne Booz.
0: And here in DeKalb, I'm Jason Kregear. Nice little slice of life piece here to start your Tuesday morning. We're going to head back into politics now, though. Voters in D.C. are heading to the polls today for a pivotal mayoral primary. The winner will be favored in November and will have to navigate President Trump's focus on the city's affairs. We'll have more on that story in 9 minutes at 5:38.
17: If you were going to make a mixtape of songs that hold the key to unlock who you are, what would be on it? That's what we ask interesting people on our feature, Personal Records. Sopranos and White Lotus actor Michael Imperioli shares his personal records, including songs from The Smiths and Lou Reed, on the next World Cafe.
0: And you may listen to World Cafe, which starts tonight at 8 and goes until 10. 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
18: Live from NPR News in Washington, I'm Dave Mattingly. President Trump says he's pleased with the agreement reached between the U.S. and Iran to end the war. The president was speaking a short time ago on the sidelines of the G7 summit in France.
19: We have our deal done with Iran, and it should be successful. It goes to a second stage, which I think will be actually easier. I didn't want to attack them last week, but we had no choice. And we did it twice, actually. We were doing it a third time, and we were able to not have to do that. But we have a deal that's a fair deal. It's a good deal.
18: A formal signing ceremony is set for Friday in Geneva, Switzerland. The agreement is expected to lead to the reopening of the Strait of Hormuz, a lifting of the U.S. naval blockade of Iranian ports, and an end to Israeli attacks targeting Hezbollah in Lebanon. The deal will then open a 60-day window for negotiations on Iran's nuclear program. The U.S. military says there were no survivors of yesterday's crash of a B-52 bomber at Edwards Air Force Base in California. 8 people aboard the plane were killed. It went down shortly after takeoff and exploded, sending a black plume of smoke skyward northeast of Los Angeles. The Air Force says the 8-engine aircraft was on a routine training mission at the time of the crash. This is NPR News from Washington. The former head of U.S. Immigration and Customs Enforcement is taking a consulting job with the defense contractor. NPR's Sergio Martinez Beltran reports.
20: Navigators Security and Defense told NPR Todd Lyons is a senior vice president focusing on U.S. defense strategy and international security. The company says it does not engage in lobbying activities and that under federal law, Lyons cannot engage with DHS for a year. Lyons served as ICE's acting director from March 2025 until last month. During his tenure, ICE agents carried out some of the Trump administration's most aggressive immigration enforcement operations in Chicago and Minneapolis. Lyons stepped down after after facing intense pressure to meet a 3,000-person daily arrest quota imposed by the White House. Despite the agency's aggressive tactics, the quota was never met. Sergio Martinez Beltran, NPR News, Austin, Texas.
18: The Federal Reserve kicks off its latest policy meeting today, the first with Kevin Warsh as chair of the central bank. Warsh was confirmed by the Senate last month as President Trump's choice to succeed Jerome Powell. Economists don't expect the Federal Reserve to make any changes to U.S. interest rates at this week's meeting. All four of yesterday's men's World Cup soccer matches ended in a tie. They included Iran and New Zealand finishing at 2-2 and Spain against Cape Verde, which ended scoreless. I'm Dave Mattingly in Washington.
0: And in DeKalb, I'm Jason Kregear. This is WNIJ News. We'll check on some news across the pond here. Britain is the latest country to announce a ban on social media for children under 16. Prime Minister Keir Starmer says the restrictions are meant to protect young people.
1: Every parent can see it with their own eyes. Social media is making children unhappy.
0: We'll have that story coming up in 11 minutes. That is at 5:45. Pegasus Special Riders hosts a golf play day to raise funds in support of its therapeutic equine services. That is Friday at the Lost Nations Golf Course. 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
22: It's Morning Edition from NPR News. I'm Leila Fadel in Washington, D.C.
6: And I'm A. Martinez in Culver City, California. Another Tuesday brings another set of primary elections that tell us how American voters are feeling about the state of politics.
22: Yeah, that includes a set of runoffs in Georgia, which got some major endorsements over the weekend.
6: NPR political reporter Stephen Fowler is covering this from Atlanta. All right, so there are Georgia runoffs for the Republican nominations for governor and U.S. Senate. What do we need to know there?
23: Let's start with the Senate. John Ossoff is, on paper, the most vulnerable incumbent on the ballot for Democrats, and whoever wins this Republican primary will set up a high-profile, big-money matchup in November. So in the wee hours of the morning Sunday, after early voting already finished, President Trump made a lengthy endorsement for his pick to try and beat Ossoff, Congressman Mike Collins. Trump dinged Collins' opponent, former football coach Derek Dooley, for not living in Georgia, for not voting in 2016 and 2020, and for saying that Trump lost Georgia in 2020, which he did. Dooley has the financial and political support of outgoing Governor Brian Kemp, whose argument, among other things, is that Dooley is the more electable candidate in a purple state like Georgia in a year that will likely be harder for Republicans at the ballot box.
6: Yeah, Kemp also rejected Trump's falsehoods around the 2020 election. The two have not had the best relationship since then. Was that a factor in the endorsement?
23: Republican strategists and voters alike that I've talked with in the last little bit say that that certainly didn't help Dooley's chances. And the Collins endorsement is not inherently a surprise if you're paying attention. Mike Collins has been one of the more prototypical Trump-era congressmen. He's very brash online and with his campaign messaging, especially when it comes to emphasizing Trump's policies around immigration. What was surprising is Governor Brian Kemp's endorsement Sunday in the race to replace him of current Lieutenant Governor Burt Jones, who also has Trump's backing.
6: Why was that surprising?
23: Well, in that conversation about electability in a divided state like Georgia, Jones is the more hard-right candidate, and he's less appealing to middle-of-the-road voters than this billionaire healthcare executive outsider Rick Jackson, who's also in the runoff. Burt Jones was heavily involved in efforts to overturn the 2020 election in Georgia, and he's the leader of the state Senate, where he helped shepherd through some of the more controversial legislation in recent years in Georgia, around everything from abortion restrictions to voting law changes. So Kemp's argument that Trump's candidate isn't right for the Senate, but is right to be the next governor, highlights this big divide in the Republican Party that we're seeing right now.
2: All right. There are other primary contests this midterm season, and you've been keeping track of some of them. Well, what else is worth keeping tabs on?
23: Well, in Oklahoma, there is a series of musical chairs that left seats open after former Senator Mark Wayne Mullen was appointed the Homeland Security Secretary. Mullen's current replacement isn't running for a full term, so you've got a House representative, among others, seeking a promotion, then others looking to earn the nod for that House seat. In Alabama, you've got some runoffs, including both parties' nominee for U.S. Senate, and another case where President Trump has his pick facing somebody else in a runoff. Then there's D.C., where a highly consequential mayoral primary and the race to be the district's non-voting member of Congress are on the ballot, plus a rollout of a new ranked choice voting system for all you election nerds out there like me.
2: That's NPR's nerdy Stephen Fowler. Stephen, thanks.
23: Thank you.
22: Whoever eventually becomes mayor of Washington, D.C. will have to decide how to approach President Trump, who is more focused than ever on the city's affairs. Here to explain more is WAMU's senior D.C. politics reporter, Alex Coma. He's outside a voting center right now. Good morning, Alex.
3: Good morning.
22: So I know the polls aren't open yet, but what's it looking like out there?
3: Yes, we're here in lovely Northeast D.C. where we're all anxiously awaiting the start of this race we've all been thinking about for 6 months. A lot of energy here, even though the polls aren't quite open.
22: So set the stage for us. What's at stake in this race and who's running?
3: Yeah, so our current mayor, Muriel Bowser, has been in office for the last 12 years, but she opted not to run for another term. And that's opened the door for a slew of candidates jumping into the all-important Democratic primary here in a very deep blue city. Polls show two with a clear lead. That'd be current D.C. Councilmember Janice Lewis-George and former Councilmember Kenyon McDuffie. The pair agrees on some things, particularly that the next mayor needs to do more to stand up to Trump than Bowser did. Trump flooded the city with ICE agents last summer, and that's generated a huge backlash. Both candidates want our local police to stop working with D.C. entirely, but they do differ sharply on ideology. McDuffie is running very much as a continuation of the moderate, more business-friendly status quo. Lewis-George, on the other hand, is a Democratic socialist pitching major new investments in social programs.
22: What are the top issues for each candidate?
3: Yeah, Lewis-George is pitching new spending on things like childcare and housing. Her policies are perhaps a bit less ambitious than someone like New York City Mayor Zohran Mamdani, but she does fundamentally want voters to believe government can do more than it does now.
4: Mr. McDuffie has spent time talking about what I can't do. And I, meanwhile, I'm talking to voters about how we're going to deal with this affordability crisis, how we're going to address housing issues and childcare and utilities.
3: Now, McDuffie, by contrast, says many of her plans are unrealistic, preferring more modest, technocratic changes aimed at luring in more businesses as the local economy slows due to federal layoff. The city lost about 22,000 government jobs alone last year by some estimates, not to mention associated cuts to federal contractors.
5: I don't just run on rhetoric. I'm going to be honest with residents and make sure that we deliver a city that is safer, that is more affordable.
3: Now, as their answers sort of suggest, Lewis-George has generally stressed affordability as her top issue, while McDuffie closed his campaign talking about public safety.
22: How has crime played out in the race?
3: Yeah, I mean, violent crime has fallen sharply in the city in recent years, but Trump still used crime as justification for sending the National Guard into D.C. and temporarily seizing control of the city's police department last summer. And he said last week he could seek to take over D.C. if Lewis-George wins.
24: We won't put up with it. We're not going to lose our businesses.
3: Now, he can't do that unilaterally without Congress, but he could intervene in the city's affairs in all sorts of ways. D.C., of course, isn't a state, and it doesn't have voting representation in Congress, so he has latitude here. And that has become a flashpoint in the race. Both Lewis-George and McDuffie have backgrounds as police reformers and hold similar views on a lot of these issues, but McDuffie recently has been arguing that Lewis-George is too soft on crime, and that could invite further meddling from Trump and the federal government.
22: So how is this all playing out with voters?
3: Yeah, most political observers consider Lewis-George the favorite. A recent Washington Post poll had her up by double digits, but there are a lot of undecided voters still. Marcus Batchelor, an organizer in Southeast D.C., says his neighbors may be angry about Trump, but unwilling to back the major changes she's embraced.
7: folks are just trying to figure out which vision for the future is workable in an environment that seems very uncertain, but also very ripe for change.
3: An added wrinkle, of course, is the city is using ranked choice voting for the first time, letting voters rank candidates in order of preference instead of picking just one.
22: That's senior D.C. politics reporter Alex Coma with WAMU. Thanks, Alex.
3: Thank you.
22: This is NPR News.
0: And this is WNIJ News. Thank you for joining us. It's 5:43. I'm Jason Kregear. Still to come on Morning Edition, we'll have a check of business and financial news in 9 minutes from the Marketplace Morning Report. 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
0: Which, of course, is WNIJ.org. And thanks for your consideration. It's 56 degrees. We're looking for a high around 70 today with some chances for morning showers and thunderstorms. Then a low 55 tonight, chance of showers and storms. Wednesday, we could see some fairly severe weather in our listening area. We'll have a high around 70. We could see possibly 1 to 2 inches of rain, as well as hail, strong winds around 80 miles per hour at possibility, and even tornadoes. So yeah, we'll keep an eye on Wednesday as we progress here throughout the next 36 hours. 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
0: And of course, you can listen to Fresh Air beginning this afternoon at 2. 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
22: It's Morning Edition from NPR News. I'm Leila Fadel.
2: And I'm A. Martinez. Britain is the latest country to announce a social media ban for children under 16. Prime Minister Keir Starmer says it'll take effect early next year.
1: Social media is making children unhappy. It's making it easier for bullies to harass and abuse them. And it could even be harming their mental health.
2: University of Cambridge professor Amy Orban studies how social media affects children. She sat on an expert panel that advised the UK government on children's online well-being. So, Professor Orban, from your work as an advisor while this policy was being developed, do you believe the Prime Minister's description of social media risks? Do you think it's accurate? Because he sounds pretty clear on how he feels about it.
13: So I'm naturally talking for myself as an independent expert rather than Keir Starmer or the rest of the government, but I think he sets out a range of risks that are definitely real. We have seen clear evidence of individuals very severely harmed by social media, even deaths of young people having been exposed to certain forms of content that coroners have recognized here in the UK. And a lot of campaigners at the time were saying, well, if there would be a toy that has killed three children, we would recall that toy. And so in one way, shape or form, this action is very much warranted. The campaigners on the other side would say, well, you would recall that one toy, but you wouldn't recall all toys for all children. And the evidence on the whole population level, when you average things out across all types of use and all types of users, it's a bit less clear. I think we do now have evolving evidence that, you know, time spent on social media probably predicts a small decline in well-being or mental health, but it is a small effect size. However, what we also know is that social media has a really diverse impact on different kids. But here, the Prime Minister really took those severe harms and put them front and center for his policy.
2: Yeah, and it's interesting that you mentioned that you wouldn't ban all toys, right? Because when a government bans social media for children, is it effectively deciding that there is no version at all of these platforms that are safe for children?
13: I think this is what makes this announcement bittersweet for me, right? I think it was really pressured for across the United Kingdom, especially from parental groups, less so by kids and young people. But I think it is a recognition by government that previous policies to make social media safe haven't really worked as planned. We had an Online Safety Act. We really worked on promoting, you know, less harmful content or removing harmful content. And there's been a lot of advocacy that we can make technology safer by design. And banning something for those most vulnerable is a good step if that thing cannot be made safe. So I do think it is a recognition that at the moment we cannot adequately address those design changes we need to do. But actually, this isn't just impacting under 16s. This is also impacting over 16s and adults. So I think this can only be a sticking plaster for changes to the designs and the use of technologies more broadly, because we do know that there are aspects of that that are still unsafe for everyone.
2: One last thing quickly, just a few seconds here. What do you tell parents whose children are actually using social media in effective ways, in positive ways about this?
13: Well, I think that a lot of children and parents will be concerned if there are things that they do online that matter to them. A lot of children, young people in the consultation said they use it for education and support. Yeah. I think the thing there is to try to find other means to do that.
2: Okay. Amy Orban at the University of Cambridge, thank you very much.
13: Thank you very much.
2: This is Morning Edition from NPR News. I'm Amy Martinez.
22: And I'm Leila Fadel.
0: And I'm Jason Krigier. It's 5:50 on this Tuesday. Still to come here in the next 15 minutes, there's a few items on Governor J.B. Pritzker's legislative wish list that did not pass the spring.
10: Lawmakers adjourned last month without considering a plan to merge the Illinois Gaming Board with the state board that regulates horse racing.
0: We'll have more on that story at 6:04 during WNIJ News Headlines. 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One, it's National Fudge Day, and two, it's Aunt Lois's birthday for me. Happy birthday, Aunt Lois. You're 29 again. Congratulations. Major League Baseball news. The Chicago Cubs won 5-4 over the Rockies, and that's not it. Pete Crow Armstrong hit for the cycle, 13th Cub to do so. The Cubs will host the Colorado Rockies tonight. Chicago White Sox are in New York, to take on the Yankees. I think the streets have finally cleared out after the Knicks won the NBA championship. Wow, that was something, seeing those photos. Minor League Baseball, Beloit Skycarp, they are in Cedar Rapids to take on the Colonels, like the corn, not the military, that is tonight. Independent ball, Rockford Rivets lost 11-0 to Royal Oak yesterday. They're in Royal Oak again tonight. Illinois Valley Pistol Shrimp will host the Burlington Bees tonight. Kane County Cougars are in Milwaukee to take on the Milkmen. And the Joliet Slammers will host the Windy City Thunderbolts, that is tonight. NBA, Chicago Bulls hired Tiago Splitter as their new head coach, so hopefully he can lead them out of NBA purgatory that has been the play-in tournament that we've been watching with the Bulls, which seems like forever, but it's only been a couple of years, but it's still been a slog. But this isn't. 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
15: From Marketplace in Washington, I'm Kimberly Adams. More than a million people dropped their Affordable Care Act coverage this year after Congress let those enhanced pandemic-era subsidies expire. That number is likely to rise significantly as the year goes on because many people who did sign up for a plan haven't been paying their premiums. And for the first time in years, the numbers of insurers offering ACA plans has dropped, too. That's according to a new analysis from the health policy nonprofit KFF. Marketplace's Samantha Fields has more.
16: After Congress and President Joe Biden approved the enhanced subsidies in 2021, the number of people with ACA insurance more than doubled in just 4 years. At the same time,
17: there was a dramatic increase in the number of insurers looking to offer health insurance.
16: Vivian Ho at Rice University says that's because there was a lot of money to be made. But now, with the enhanced subsidies gone, the opposite is happening. People are dropping out, and so are insurers.
17: One would expect in any market, if there's not as much profit to be made, there's going to be fewer suppliers of the service.
16: Your standard supply and demand. Cynthia Cox at KFF says the issue for companies like Aetna, which pulled out this year, and Cigna, which is leaving next year, isn't just the number of people dropping plans.
25: Insurers are also concerned that it's healthier people who are disproportionately dropping that coverage.

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2: It may not feel like it, but right now in large parts of the U.S., it's a renter's market. 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Supply and demand.
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4: Good morning. Israel was not part of negotiations with the U.S. to end the war they started against Iran. Does its government think that it will be bound by that agreement? Israel's ambassador to the U.S. joins us on this hour of Morning Edition from NPR News.
1: 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Good morning. 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
4: Georgia Senator Raphael Warnock describes the fundamental differences in how he and House Speaker Mike Johnson understand their faith. I'm Amy Martinez.
5: And I'm Leila Fadel. Warnock says Democrats have ceded too much religious ground to the right. Also, a Kentucky jail holds immigrants detained by ICE and gets paid to do it. An official sees it as a way to offset expenses. And imagining a world in which AI bots become our personal shoppers. It's Tuesday, June 16th, Bloom's Day. It's the day Leopold Bloom wanders around Dublin in James Joyce's Ulysses. The news is next.
6: Live from NPR News in Washington, I'm Korva Coleman. President Trump is at the G7 meeting of leaders in France. Last hour, he praised the new agreement with Iran to end the war. He insists the deal will not allow Iran to have a nuclear weapon, although details of the agreement have not been disclosed. NPR's Daniel Kurtzleben says some European leaders have started to express praise for the deal.
7: It's possible the leaders of G7 countries, a group that includes Canada, the UK, France, Germany, Italy, and Japan, that they're going to praise Trump even while they're pretty frustrated with him. I mean, this war hurt their economies and economies all over the world, after all. And additionally, we did see Trump get upset when some European countries didn't help out with the war to his liking, such as allowing the U.S. to use their airspace.
6: NPR's Danielle Kurtzleben reporting. There are elections across the country today. Oklahoma and Washington, D.C. will hold primaries. Alabama and Georgia are holding runoffs. In Georgia's GOP gubernatorial runoff, Lieutenant Governor Burt Jones is campaigning against billionaire healthcare executive Rick Jackson. California Governor Gavin Newsom says he is being investigated by the Justice Department. From member station KQED, Guy Marzorati reports Newsom says the probe is in response to his opposition to President Trump.
8: In a video released Monday, Newsom says federal agents have contacted friends and demanded records.
9: Donald Trump isn't just coming after me because of my mean tweets. He's coming after me because I'm considering running for president.
8: The governor's office says federal agents are also looking into the work of Newsom's wife, filmmaker Jennifer Siebel Newsom. The focus of the investigation is not yet clear. Newsom's office has filed a Freedom of Information request with the Department of Justice regarding the probe. The Justice Department did not immediately respond to a request for comment. For NPR News, I'm Guy Marzorati in San Jose.
6: New data show that starter homes in a record number of cities now cost $1 million or more. NPR's Jennifer Ludden reports it's part of a surge in home prices since 2020.
10: New data from the real estate website Zillow finds 242 cities have million-dollar entry-level homes. That's three times as many as before the pandemic housing boom. Most places are in California, but the fastest growth is in New York and New Jersey. Million-dollar starters have also spread to interior states like Texas, Wyoming, and Illinois. They're defined here as the lowest third of the market in a region. Despite that, Zillow finds that nationwide, the typical starter home is still a lot less, just under $200,000. A housing shortage has priced out many first-time buyers, but Zillow finds the tough market easing a bit, with more inventory and prices growing more slowly. Jennifer Lutton, NPR News, Washington.
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1: And from DeKalb, this is WNIJ News. I'm Jason Krigier. Illinois Attorney General Kwame Raoul and a group of 23 attorneys general are urging Congress to restore SNAP benefits in the upcoming farm bill. The coalition sent a letter to Senate leaders saying they want the bill to undo changes made in last year's One Big Beautiful Bill Act. The law most notably added additional work requirements to SNAP. Raoul says those requirements don't reduce poverty, just make people sift through more bureaucracy and red tape to update their information. It also included new cost-sharing provisions, which Raoul says could force states like Illinois to take on billions in new costs. An Illinois advocacy group called Save Our SNAP says 150,000 households in the state could lose their food assistance. There were a few items on Governor J.B. Pritzker's legislative wish list that did not pass this spring, including a measure that would impact how the state regulates gambling. Mawa Iqbal has more.
0: Lawmakers adjourned last month without considering a plan to merge the Illinois Gaming Board with the state board that regulates horse racing. The Gaming Board oversees casinos, video poker, and sports betting businesses. Both boards currently host open meetings, but Pritzker's proposal would have taken the combined agencies' discussions behind closed doors. His office says it's to, quote, improve efficiency, strengthen accountability, and ultimately better serve the public. But the Sun-Times reports House Speaker Emanuel Chris Welch questioned why it's needed and says there was no appetite from the Democrats to act on it immediately. I'm Mawa Iqbal.
1: Men living in rural areas often experience worse health outcomes due to chronic disease, limited health care access, and cultural attitudes that discourage preventative care. Tracy Warner is the executive director of the Illinois Critical Access Hospital Network. Warner tells Illinois News Connection that high healthcare costs and insurance issues can also hinder care.
11: One big thing is the cost of insurance, so the high deductible health plans that can discourage preventative testing.
1: Warner says rural hospitals are working to improve access by meeting people where they are through workplace screenings and at churches and community and agricultural events. 56 degrees at 6:07 this Tuesday morning. Looking for partly sunny skies today. Winds around 25 miles per hour. We'll have a chance of morning showers and thunderstorms. High around 70, low 55 tonight. Chance of showers and thunderstorms. And Wednesday, we could see a lot of rain, possibly some hail damage, even tornadoes. High around 70. 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
15: 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I'm Steve Inskeep.
5: I'm Leila Fadel.
4: And I'm A. Martinez. The U.S. and Iran will sign an agreement to negotiate an end to the war this Friday in Switzerland. What those negotiations will look like are still not clear.
5: But what is known is that Israel, which began the war with the U.S., will not be a party at those talks. Israel's prime minister has been sidelined in the agreement and could be a spoiler in negotiations to end the war. In a few moments, we'll speak with Israel's ambassador to the U.S., Michael Leiter. We begin with NPR's Carrie Kahn in Tel Aviv.
4: So, Carrie, what's in the agreement that Israel does not like?
16: It's not so much what is in the agreement, but what is not. We don't have a lot of the details yet, as you said. But first and foremost, for Israel, there is no stated plan to deal with Iran's nuclear capabilities. Prime Minister Benjamin Netanyahu says that's why Israel started the war with Iran in the first place, to prevent what he said was this imminent nuclear threat, right? But the agreement being signed is just a commitment to negotiate, and that's concerning to Israel. Also unclear what will happen to Iran's proxies fighting with Israel, Hezbollah in Lebanon, and Hamas in Gaza. And Israel rejects Tehran's demands for Israel's withdrawal from all Lebanese territory, which Israel has significantly attacked and occupied during this war. And that's something Netanyahu says will not happen. And that could be a major sticking point in getting this pact even signed.
4: And what is Netanyahu saying publicly about that and not being part of the negotiations to end the war?
16: He is not happy, and he's getting a lot of heat here at home for it. He held a press conference last night and immediately addressed the criticism that his goals were not met, especially Iran's nuclear question, which he calls his life's mission, not to allow Iran to get a nuclear weapon. He says that will remain his priority. He was asked, of course, about his relationship with Trump. Recently, Trump has publicly called Netanyahu crazy, difficult, ungrateful. Netanyahu clearly didn't want to address any rift. He just said, look, Trump doesn't do everything I say, nor do I do everything Trump asks.
17: זה יחסים של שותפים שמכירים אחד לשני הרבה פעמים, אמרתי מסכימים הרבה פעמים.
16: We are partners and often we agree and sometimes we disagree. That happens in the best of families, was all he would say.
4: All right, so what are Israelis saying about the deal?
16: There seems to be widespread dissatisfaction with the deal from the streets to the political corridors. Here's Ori Ben-Ami. He's a communication and relationship coach that we talked to in Tel Aviv. He called the deal shameful as it leaves Israel out of the picture and Hezbollah still active in Lebanon and Hamas still in Gaza.
18: I think it's a loss for us. We did a lot of effort. We've been through a hell of time here in Israel. It seems like not for a lot of benefit.
16: Political opponents and Netanyahu's allies are hammering him over it. Remember, elections are coming this fall. The far right, even those in Netanyahu's governing coalition, are calling it dangerous. And just remember, a few months back, Netanyahu saw a very different political landscape here for himself. He and the U.S. together would bring down Iran and he would sail to another electoral victory. Now, just months before voters go to the polls, he has this very public rift with the U.S. president, and he is left out of negotiating the war's end.
4: That's NPR's Carrie Kahn in Tel Aviv. Carrie, thanks.
16: You're welcome.
15: Israel's ambassador to the United States has been listening with us, Ambassador Michael Leiter. Welcome.
19: Good morning, Steve. Good to be with you.
15: Based on what you know so far, is this agreement between the U.S. and Iran a good deal?
19: Well, first of all, we don't know the details. And secondly, it's not a deal. It's an MOU to discuss a deal. So we're encouraged by the fact that the president has been consistently unequivocal about preventing Iran from achieving a nuclear weapon. And we're very encouraged about that. We're less encouraged about the fact that it seems that Lebanon has been included in an agreement with Iran. And we think that that's unnecessary and unhelpful.
15: Let's talk that through. What is your best understanding, Ambassador, of what is required of Israel in Lebanon based on this agreement?
19: Well, we have an agreement with the United States and with the government of Lebanon, actually, that a ceasefire will be implemented in Lebanon, which we've agreed to, on the condition that Hezbollah pull back all of its fighters, all of its terrorists, north of the Litani River. This, by the way, is an agreement which has been repeated some three times in UN Security Council resolutions. And Hezbollah has not been a party to that agreement. They continue to defy the government of Lebanon and continue to occupy South Lebanon. I mean, just yesterday, we discovered a cache in the Western District in South Lebanon of dozens of killer drones, 5 ton of explosives. So this is something that we simply can't live with. We can't have jihadi terrorists on our border.
15: I want to just talk through a little bit of the geography for people, Ambassador. You mentioned the Litani River. That is, of course, a landmark in southern Lebanon. You're telling us that Israeli troops are holding the area south of that. Iran's foreign minister claims that this agreement requires you to withdraw forces from Lebanon, to get off of Lebanese territory. Do you think you're required to do that?
19: No, absolutely not. As a matter of fact, the administration was crystal clear that this agreement has nothing to do with our withdrawal from South Lebanon. We're not going to withdraw from South Lebanon, and the madmen of Tehran have no business poking their nose into Lebanon. But this is precisely the issue that we're dealing with, Iran being a regional hegemon. Iran has no business in Lebanon. The Lebanese want the Iranian IRGC out of there. They want Hezbollah out. And what's really fascinating, Steve, is that Israel and Lebanon are on the exact same page as far as this is concerned. We want Hezbollah away from the people of Lebanon. We want Hezbollah away from our border. We don't need this Iranian proxy wreaking havoc, mayhem, death, and destruction in our midst.
15: I want to be clear. You said we're not withdrawing from southern Lebanon, meaning that if Iran says that's a deal breaker, this longer negotiation is not going to work, Israel nevertheless is on its course. Is that right?
19: Israel is in South Lebanon to protect its people like any self-respecting country would do. And as far as the Iranians are concerned, it's not a deal breaker for them. They have a lot of rhetoric. They sound off. These are murderers who have a lot of rhetoric about themselves, but this isn't a deal breaker. If they want peace with the United States, they're not going to stick Lebanon in.
15: Before asking this next question, let me acknowledge that Israelis have been killed by Hezbollah recently, and many of them over a period of time, and some of them recently. However, during the Israeli response, in the back and forth between Israel and Hezbollah, roughly 3,700 Lebanese are dead, according to Lebanese health authorities, and they include women and children. About a million people are thought to be out of their homes. And if Israel is staying, it sounds like a million people are going to remain out of their homes. What responsibility, if any, does Israel have for civilians affected by your military operations?
19: The people we've killed, Steve, are Hezbollah terrorists. We don't target civilians. And the notion that you can fight against asymmetric warfare with terrorists embedded within civilians who actually celebrate the maximalization of civilian casualties is very difficult, and I don't think anybody else in the world would be able to contend with it better than we have. We hope that the million people who have been displaced will be able to return to their homes, as we hope that the Israelis who have been displaced from their homes because of Hezbollah rockets will return to their homes. But it is ultimately on the onus is on the government of Lebanon to see to it that there's no Hezbollah south of the Litani River. And that's ultimately what we're working towards.
15: Ambassador, my understanding of Prime Minister Netanyahu's view on Iran long term is that fundamentally you can make no agreement with this regime, that there really would be no agreement the U.S. could make that Israel would be likely to find to be wise or acceptable. Is that how he sees it now?
19: Look, the people of the Ayatollahs of Iran are liars. They have lied every time they've entered into an agreement. These are madmen who have killed people indiscriminately, 40,000 of their own just in January. And if there's going to be a deal, it's ultimately the decision of the President of the United States. We don't weigh in on that. We can express our opinion, but we're a junior partner. And the senior partner, the United States, makes its decision on the based on their America foreign policy interests, and we respect that. We hope that any deal that would be achieved with them would be one which could be verified. I would say distrust and verify.
15: Meaning that it sounds like you would find any deal to be unwise, but if the United States is determined, you would suggest ways to make it better. Am I understanding you correctly?
19: You are. If it's a deal which absolutely verifies that they will never achieve nuclear weapons, that there will not be a nuclear bomb in the hands of these madmen, that they will not have ballistic missiles that could terrorize and hold the entire region hostage, and they will discontinue any support for proxies like the Houthis, Hamas, and Hezbollah, which are constantly threatening our very existence, and international waterways at the same time, that would be a deal that would work. But we'd have to be in a situation where it can be verified at any time, anywhere, under any circumstances.
15: Ambassador, one other thing to ask about in the minute or so we have left. You must think about this as ambassador to the United States. A number of surveys over time have shown a broad decline in support for Israel in the United States. How do you account for that, and what do you want to do about it?
19: Well, first of all, my approach as ambassador is to work very hard on the bipartisan plane. Anytime I go to Congress, as I'm going in a few hours, it'll be divided between Democrats and Republicans. But I think we have to bear in mind that the U.S. As a whole is undergoing social change. You know, it's been a long time since avowed socialists have been elected to office. So in the context of that change, there is anti-Israel animus, which is growing.
15: Anti-Israel, you think it's, you say anti-Israel animus. Does it have anything to do with Israel's policies in the Middle East?
19: Well, you can always couch anti-Semitism in reasons, you know, the Jews are this, the Jews are that. Israel policies, I would, if we had a little bit more time, I'd love to talk to you at length about that, because I think our policies have actually been very sound and very responsible.
15: Well, let's bring you back. We'll continue that discussion. Ambassador, thank you so much.
19: I look forward. Good morning.
15: Michael Leiter is Israel's ambassador to the United States.
1: 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We'll move over to a little arts coverage now. Artist Lex Marie's videos about her artwork on discipline in Black households has gone viral.
20: I'm trying to tackle the history behind spankings and whippings. 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
1: 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We are looking for a high of about 70 today. We'll have a chance of showers and thunderstorms this morning. Low 55 tonight with a chance of showers and thunderstorms. And Wednesday, we could see some heavy rainfall, strong thunderstorms capable of producing hail and very strong winds and possibly even tornadoes. So we'll definitely keep an eye on Wednesday for you as we move through today. 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
30: 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I'm A. Martinez.
5: I'm Leila Fadel. Journalist Joe Sacco's latest graphic novel is about violence more than a decade ago in northern India between Hindus and Muslims. The Once and Future Riot came out in October in the U.S., but the publisher now says it won't sell the book in India. NPR's Dia Hadid reports from Mumbai.
31: In August 2013, a Hindu mob killed a Muslim man in the northern district of Muzaffarnagar. In one telling, he was sexually harassing a Hindu girl. Local leaders preached revenge. By the time the violence ebbed, 60 people had been killed. 50,000 people had to flee their homes, mostly Muslims. More than 30 babies died, their families homeless in the bitter cold. The ruling party at the time was accused by the opposition Hindu Nationalist Party, the BJP, of siding with Muslims. But Nakul Singh Swahni, who made a documentary about the Muzaffarnagar events, said the BJP incited Hindus to violence, then capitalized on it.
32: They benefited from it electorally in a very big way.
31: Former BJP legislator Sangeet Som, who was held for months on charges of inciting communal tension after the riots, told NPR that his party won because Hindus were sick of Muslims acting lawlessly. He said, there hasn't been a communal riot since the BJP won national elections a year later in 2014. That was also when Joe Sacco began investigating that communal violence.
0: I've troubled people for their stories. I've spent a lot of time making them go over these traumatic events, and I have to honor that somehow.
2: But in India, where the riot took place, this book won't be published. The Indian Express newspaper quoted the CEO of the publisher Penguin Random House India as saying there were, quote, content questions. The CEO, Gaurav Srinagesh, did not respond to NPR's interview requests. Afterwards, Sacco said Penguin Random House India insisted he delete a conclusion he made in the book that Hindu nationalism was on the rise and that it had benefited from the communal riots. He tells the Indian outlet The Wire,
0: politicians use violence as a means of advancing themselves electorally.
2: Critics say tolerance for critical speech has been shrinking since Narendra Modi became the Prime Minister in 2014. But Sacco told The Wire,
0: about four publishers have approached me from India saying we'll print the book.
2: He says that pushback too says something about the country. Dear Hadid, NPR News, Mumbai.
4: Filmmaker Spike Lee has a personal collection of works by prominent black artists. Earlier this year, he bought two pieces from Lex Marie. Her latest series focuses on discipline and corporal punishment at home. Millions of people have watched videos of her making the art online. NPR's Nia Dumas visited her studio in Washington, D.C.
3: While completing her Master of Fine Arts degree at American University, Lex Marie reflected on how she was disciplined as a child.
20: I'm trying to tackle the history behind spankings and whippings. I'm thinking about discipline and what is that going to look like in my household. I'm starting to think about my own childhood and I'm comparing and contrasting it.
3: She's trying to do things differently with her 8-year-old son. That reflection informs a series of multimedia artworks. They're made out of wood, belts, ink, paper, paint, and metal. Almost as soon as she posted images of them online, Marie got strong reactions.
20: Some people are saying, hey, I deserved every whooping that I ever got. Some people are stuck in the mind frame that whoopings are deserved and necessary when it comes to disciplining children. But even in the videos that went viral, I didn't say my perspective. I just showed the work. I let everyone else decide what they think of it.
3: For many people, the work was deeply personal.
6: How she practices her art was a gift from a greater source. Just because of how much it provoked emotion in me.
7: I'm 42, and so I come from the time when parents believe that you spare the rod, spoil the child.
8: My initial response was just like, wow, this is the most important part of her presenting this work.
3: That's Nazea Fly, Richard Parker, and Kalila Harris speaking to NPR after seeing Marie's work online. For one piece, Marie traded a paintbrush for a belt. She dipped it in black acrylic paint and then hit the white canvas.
20: I spent hours just kind of beating the same thing over and over, and I called it Because I Love You, because that's something that a lot of children hear after they get a whipping.
3: She was exhausted after swinging at the canvas.
20: Because I'm thinking about how do people do this? Like, I was so sore the next day.
3: She says conversations about discipline are layered with a specific history in black communities, one shaped by slavery, segregation, and generations of violence.
20: The I'd rather beat you because I love you rather than have someone else beat you and they kill you, right? So that was a mindset back then that I'd rather whip you rather than letting the slave master whip you because they're going to hurt you a lot worse than I do.
3: Yahuwa Williams is a historian and the founding director of the Racial Justice Initiative in Minnesota.
9: The spectacle of the beating, the whipping of black bodies has been something that's been ingrained into the fabric of this nation. It's something that we're all familiar with because we've seen it in our history books. We've seen it in movies and television. We're exposed to it in music, and it's normalized.
3: He says parents' own upbringing impacts how they raise and protect their own children.
9: I think as young parents, you panic a little bit and you're like, I go back or I revert back to the way that I was raised. And then as you have your second and third child, you kind of relax into the role and you recognize with the assumption that conditions have changed that maybe you don't need to do that.
3: For a piece called Watch Your Tone, belts fill a 6-foot square canvas. They range from light to dark shades of brown. Some are pink, like wounded flesh. The title also references a familiar parental warning. William says that this painful history of corporal punishment still resonates today.
9: I think part of what's evocative about her work for us is that it's internal. She's tapping into an experience that we share.
3: That attention has helped transform Lex Marie's career.
20: I'm starting the conversations that are supposed to be had. It almost makes me feel more responsible in a sense because I'm telling so many different people's stories.
3: So far, she's created nearly 20 pieces for the series. They'll be featured this fall in a solo show at Bishop Gallery in Brooklyn. Nia Dumas, NPR News, Washington.
1: And in DeKalb, this is WNIJ News. I'm Jason Krigier. The Trump administration is paying local jails across the country to house immigrants arrested by ICE. This despite opposition within some communities.
10: It's sanctioned human trafficking by the American government, and they're funding it, and they're incentivizing it.
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11: 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We'll talk about the Broadview 6 prosecution and what it says about the relationship between judges and the Justice Department. I'm Brian Mackey. That's next time on the 21st Show. 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
1: And you may listen to the 21st, which begins this morning at 11. And that is after 1A. 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
12: Live from NPR News in Washington, I'm Dave Mattingly. The agreement between the U.S. and Iran to end the war also calls for Israel to halt its attacks in Lebanon, targeting Hezbollah. Michael Leiter is the Israeli ambassador to the U.S. He was asked about that.
13: We're encouraged by the fact that the president has been consistently unequivocal about preventing Iran from achieving a nuclear weapon. And we're very encouraged about that. We're less encouraged about the fact that it seems that Lebanon has been included in an agreement with Iran, and we think that that's unnecessary.
12: He was speaking to NPR's Morning Edition. The agreement is set to be formally signed at a ceremony in Geneva on Friday. It's expected to result in the Strait of Hormuz reopening to commercial ship traffic and an end to the U.S. naval blockade of Iranian ports. There are primary elections today in Oklahoma and Washington, D.C. In the nation's capital, voters will be choosing candidates for mayor. There are primary runoffs in Georgia and Alabama for governor and the U.S. Senate. In Georgia, Lieutenant Governor Burt Jones faces off against Rick Jackson for the Republican gubernatorial nomination. In the Senate race, voters will choose between Derek Dooley and Congressman Mike Collins for the GOP nomination. The winner will face Democratic incumbent Senator John Ossoff in November. This is NPR News from Washington. Crews in Washington state are battling several large wildfires. Red flag warnings are in effect in much of the eastern part of the state today because of dry conditions and gusty winds, as Anna King with Northwest Public Broadcasting reports.
14: Winds up to 30 miles an hour are expected, with gusts up to 45. Firefighters are being tested to get progress on multiple large fires in the Columbia Basin that started over the weekend. An American flag whips just outside of a fire station in Benton City, Washington. Dennis Bates is the chief there. He says this is going to be a very long season.
15: The lower Columbia Basin here is known for our wind patterns, you know, higher winds throughout the season. It gets hotter and drier, you know, through the summer.
14: He says it's August fire weather already, and 4th of July is just weeks away. For NPR News, I'm Anna King in Benton City.
12: Red flag warnings are also in effect in areas of Oregon, Idaho, and a half dozen other states. Authorities in Utah say two people were killed over the weekend while attempting a tandem base jump in a canyon. One of those killed is identified as extreme athlete Andy Lewis, who performed with singer Madonna during halftime of the Super Bowl in 2012. I'm Dave Mattingly in Washington.
1: And in DeKalb, I'm Jason Krigier. This is WNIJ News. The 4th annual Make Music Day Beloit will be held on Sunday as part of a free citywide and global event. 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Still to come here on Morning Edition, the new climate-changed reality of less water in the Colorado River has Grand Canyon River guides worried about the future viability of their businesses.
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4: 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I'm Amy Martinez in Culver City, California.
5: And I'm Leila Fadil in Washington, D.C. Good morning. Local jails can earn a lot of money for locking up people taken into custody by U.S. Immigration and Customs Enforcement. More than 100 jails across the country have done this in President Trump's second term. Morgan Watkins with the Kentucky Center for Investigative Reporting looks at how the arrangement works in her state.
18: Control open, 202-202.
19: Mike Lewis walks down the hallway in the jail he runs in rural Hopkins County, Kentucky. The lights are dim, the walls are gray. He stops at a pair of large windows. On the other side, over a dozen detainees in striped uniforms, mostly all Hispanics, sit around.
18: And they're watching TV and playing cards and waiting for dinner to be served. Like I said, we usually feed right at 12 o'clock, so about 5 or 10 minutes, the trays will be rolling back.
19: These men are immigrants. They were arrested by ICE because they were in the country illegally and sent to Lewis's jail. Many will probably be deported.
18: They're the easiest inmates in the building to deal with. Their cells are always the cleanest. They hardly ever fight amongst themselves. They are hardly ever disrespectful to our staff.
19: The federal government pays a fee for each day a jail holds someone for ICE. The amount is negotiated with each facility and varies widely. In Kentucky, public records show some jails getting paid between $45 and $100 per person a day. Lewis says the arrangement can offset expenses, fill empty beds, and keep the jail busy enough that they don't have to lay off staff.
18: Most all jails cost their local county taxpayers a lot of money. The goal is to cost as little as possible. That's my goal for the county.
19: ICE used local jails under past presidents, too. But the Trump administration in particular has sought more space to incarcerate immigrants because it has been arresting a lot more of them. ICE says it's a top priority to ensure the well-being of people in its custody, and the agency says that it has high standards for detention. However, recent lawsuits allege people experienced inhumane conditions and inadequate care while in ICE custody. People in some communities are fighting their local jail's decision to work with ICE. Alex LeBlanc leads a group of citizens in Oldham County, Kentucky. They've protested at county meetings and outside the jail.
10: It's sanctioned human trafficking by the American government, and they're funding it, and they're incentivizing it, and that's pretty gross.
19: LeBlanc and other residents say their local elected officials shouldn't put revenue over people. People like Leila Navarrete. She's in her late 20s from Nicaragua and now lives in Indiana. Federal agents arrested Navarrete last year when she arrived for an appointment at an immigration office in Indianapolis.
21: So I was in shock. I couldn't believe it was like a dream. It was very, I couldn't believe that was a surprise. And I was, all the time was thinking like, what I did wrong.
19: I sent Navarrete to Kentucky's Grayson County Detention Center. She was pregnant in her second trimester. She says she felt like a criminal during a checkup when jail staff took her to a local doctor.
21: At the appointment, I started crying and crying because it was my first baby and I wanted the dad to be there, my husband.
22: Luego de eso, el doctor me dijo.
21: The doctor then touched my my shoulder and said that everything would be fine. And I felt that there was still some humane people, good people.
19: Navarrete was locked up for more than 3 months before a federal judge ordered her release in November. The jail was able to charge the U.S. government for every day that she was in there. Data show ICE has sent more than 6,000 immigrants just to Kentucky jails under Trump. Four of those jails billed ICE for over $2 million each so far. For NPR News, I'm Morgan Watkins in Louisville.
4: Major AI companies are picturing a future where people share credit card information with chatbots and then trust those bots to become personal shoppers. The companies have been lining up deals to make that vision a reality, like one last week between Visa and OpenAI, the maker of ChatGPT. NPR's Alina Selyukh explores the next frontier of shopping.
0: One analogy for where we are now in the arc of shopping with AI was offered recently by the CEO of Amazon. Here's Andy Jassy on his latest call with investors.
2: Today, it reminds me in some ways the stage we're in of what we saw in the early days of search engines.
0: Back when people didn't even know how to ask Yahoo or Webcrawler or Ask Jeeves the right question to find the right answer. Like, what's a good home printer?
22: I'm looking for a combination printer and scanner.
0: Okay, so this wasn't really a hypothetical. I did ask this of ChatGPT, and then I tested the boundaries.
22: Can you actually buy it for me? It says, no, I cannot place or complete purchases for you, and I also don't have the ability to enter payment details.
0: So today you cannot check out through ChatGPT. You can only browse. In fact, most of the popular AI tools are not there yet, though shopping fully through AI is clearly a goal envisioned by Amazon and Google and OpenAI. This has all kinds of companies scrambling to build themselves into this future. Case in point, Visa trying to embed its payment system within ChatGPT.
23: Everyone has this feeling that they're already behind.
0: Emily Pfeiffer is a principal analyst at Forrester, where she advises retailers and brands on digital commerce strategy, which includes AI. And lately, that means cooling a lot of big emotions about the AI race among her clients.
23: A lot of my job right now is saying, everything's okay. You're going to be fine. No one has this figured out.
0: It's still really early days. As Amazon's Jassy pointed out, so far, chatbots are kind of messy.
2: They're not often able to get the pricing right or the product information right.
0: And so even among confident users of AI, people tend to mostly use it, like I did, to research and compare different options. If you think about how often people abandon their shopping carts on established shopping websites, Pfeiffer says it's even worse with chatbots. And lots of questions have to be sorted out before we march into a future of trusting AI to shop for us. Like, what if it buys the wrong thing?
23: We don't currently have any protocols for disputing a payment that's made on our behalf by an agent.
0: For example, Target recently updated its terms to say that for now, whatever you buy with the help of AI is on you. You cannot blame AI for your shopping mistakes. In surveys, when shoppers get asked about a scenario where they might give their credit cards to AI to shop on their behalf, the vast majority still say they would not feel comfortable doing that. And there's another thing that this vision of an AI future seems to overlook, Pfeiffer says, which is that for a lot of people, shopping is not a chore to outsource.
23: It's as though we forgot. We just forgot, right, that shopping is fun. But some shopping intents are not fun. Sometimes I need just the cheapest thing to show up on my doorstep. I'm almost out of paper towels. That's not fun to shop for. Sorry, paper towels. You're not fun.
0: And that's the unfun kind of shopping where AI might shine someday. Alina Selyukh, NPR News.
1: And this is WNIJ News. I'm Jason Krigier. It's 6:43 on this Tuesday. Thank you for being with us. Still to come here on Morning Edition, Senator Raphael Warnock's new book is based on a passage found in the Hebrew Bible and the Gospels.
24: Every valley shall be exalted. Every mountain and hill shall be made low. The crooked places shall be made straight. The rough places smooth.
1: We'll discuss Senator Raphael Warnock's new book, The Crooked Places Made Straight, Reflections on the Moral Meaning of America. That is in 9 minutes at 6:52.
6: It may not feel like it, but right now in large parts of the U.S., it's a renter's market. The cost of rent is not going up as quickly as other expenses like gas or electricity. The reason? Supply and demand.
7: There's a lot of apartment buildings hitting the market all at once, and property managers are trying to fill it.
6: I'm Elsa Chang. We'll check in on the country's apartments on All Things Considered from NPR News.
1: And you may join us for All Things Considered, which begins this afternoon at 3, goes till 7 this evening. It's 59 degrees. We are looking for a high around 70 today. Partly sunny skies, winds around 25 miles per hour. Could see some chances for morning showers and thunderstorms, but those rain chances should move out by this afternoon. Looks like they'll reappear this evening with chances for showers and storms tonight. Low 55. Tomorrow, high around 70, and it'll be breezy, sometimes 30 miles per hour at times. And what's really the getter on Wednesday is we could have a chance for some severe weather. Strong winds, heavy rainfall, possibly 1 to 2 inches for our listening area, even the possibility of tornadoes. So we'll keep an eye on Wednesday's weather as the day progresses here on WNIJ.
8: The U.S. Supreme Court has just weeks left in its term and a slew of high-profile cases on its docket. Decisions on birthright citizenship, mail ballots, transgender athletes, and more. What you need to know about them and the effect the decisions could have on the U.S. for years to come. Big decisions before the court, next time on 1A.
1: And you may listen to 1A, which begins this morning at 9 and runs until 11. 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So that's why we have perspectives. And today we'll hear from...
9: I'm Connie Serafin. Soon I'll share my perspective on how to stop a bully.
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4: 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I'm Amy Martinez.
5: And I'm Leila Faldin. Drought is prompting some extraordinary actions along the Colorado River. Three states, led by California, are volunteering to draw less from the river this summer. Dry conditions affect people's livelihoods, from farmers to rafting companies that take tourists down the Colorado. Chris Clements with member station KNAU reports.
20: Under sandstone cliffs the color of campfire embers, river guide Lyra Thevenin, among a crowd of clients, loads her black and white raft to the gills with neon blue dry bags and coolers.
25: This is the first year that I'm officially guiding.
20: She's at Lee's Ferry, the starting point for river trips down the Grand Canyon. There's a tinge of anxiety mixed in with the spray-on sunscreen and passengers milling about on shore.
25: I've been going on trips for a long time.
20: The river level is low, about 10,000 cubic feet per second. It's among the lowest seen here since the average level in 1964. Fred Thevenin, her dad, owns Arizona Raft Adventures.
26: The water's lower and bookings are down.
20: Down by about 25%, he says, but it's unclear exactly what's causing the shift. The future worries Mark Streeter, a boatman for a different company, Grand Canyon Expeditions. He thinks lower water levels in the Colorado could one day really squeeze businesses like his.
27: The question for me, I'm 7 years into my career, what happens when it's 1,000 or 2,000 cubic feet per second lower as an average? What happens then?
20: But right now, he's got to put those big questions aside to rig boats. Commercial guides take about 22,000 people a year down the Colorado through the Grand Canyon, generating about $46 million in revenue. Trips typically take a week or more and are considered a crown jewel of whitewater and scenic adventure. At his headquarters in Flagstaff, an outfitter who supplies boats for people who go without guides is also worried.
3: My name is Scott Davis, and I'm one of the owners of Seba Adventures here in Flagstaff, Arizona.
20: Davis thinks that if the river gets low enough in the years to come, it wouldn't just damage the recreation economy. More people could get hurt on the river, too.
3: It becomes incredibly dangerous, and it becomes incredibly violent.
20: And getting injured people out of the Grand Canyon is difficult. Lower water also makes it harder for some larger motorboats to navigate.
3: For the boatmen, it's incredibly difficult and challenging.
20: In spite of everything, Davis is optimistic.
3: I have a lot of confidence in, you know, the various commercial outfitters, private trip outfitters being able to adapt. But it will change. It will change the dynamics of everything.
20: Back on the Colorado River, as blue-green water churns under the thrum of a motorboat, Dennis Smolt with Arizona Raft Adventures agrees Grand Canyon boaters are going to have to adapt.
11: Depending on what happens with the water situation, if it really does continue to drop and become more of what some people would consider to be dire, I hope that the way we change our operations is a better example for society at large.
20: Far above the river, the states that share it and the federal government are trying to come to a new agreement on how to do that, one that acknowledges the Colorado's new climate changed reality. For NPR News, I'm Chris Clements on the Colorado River.

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1: And this is WNIJ News. Good morning. It's 6:50 on this Tuesday. It's now time for today's listener perspective, which comes to us from Connie Serafin.
2: I remember a boy in my sixth grade class who was a bully. Always acting tough, he bragged about how strong he was. Bully would target a shy or a smaller boy, taunting and poking him until he began to cry. Then he would further humiliate the vulnerable boy by shouting, "Mama's boy!" One time I tried to intervene, and he just laughed at me, shouting, "Teacher's pet," and other demeaning words. He scared most kids, but some boys became his sidekicks. I joined some girls who said, "We should tell our teacher." This would make him very angry if he found out, but we decided to take the risk. One day, when Billy was at the gym for basketball practice, we asked for some private time with our teacher, and she took us into an empty office. We outlined in detail what he'd been doing to a number of boys in our class. She listened carefully, thanked us for the detailed report, and said she would talk to him about this behavior. Does this bully remind you of anyone we all know? Bullying tactics seem to come very naturally to our President Trump. Using money as his major weapon, he bends the rules to get what he wants with universities, social service agencies, and judges. We need to use our weapons of money and persuasive power to assure that the November election results in a power base that will stop this bully. I'm Connie Serafin, and that is my perspective.
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4: I'm Leila Fadel.
5: And I'm Michelle Martin. Good morning. Long before Raphael Warnock was sworn in as the junior U.S. Senator from Georgia, he became the senior pastor at Atlanta's Ebenezer Baptist Church, where the Reverend Dr. Martin Luther King Jr. once delivered sermons, and Warnock still does. That's how he came to preach at the National Cathedral at an event to recognize Juneteenth as a federal holiday, and he read a passage from Isaiah, a text in the Hebrew Bible also referenced in the Gospels.
6: "Every valley shall be exalted. Every mountain and hill shall be made low. The crooked places shall be made straight. The rough places smooth, and the glory of the Lord shall be revealed, and all flesh shall see it together."
5: Warnock expanded that sermon into a new book titled The Crooked Places Made Straight, Reflections on the Moral Meaning of America, where he calls for Americans to commit to what he calls a greater moral imagination in our politics. But even before the book was out, his critique of the way many current politicians apply faith to policy sparked a conversation. In an interview with the New York Times, Senator Warnock said that after Congress passed the One Big Beautiful Bill Act, he questioned whether the Christianity cited by some Republicans, including House Speaker Mike Johnson, is more performative than substantive. Soon after the interview published, Speaker Johnson reached out to Senator Warnock. Senator Warnock describes the discussion.
6: "We agree to disagree. There are fundamental differences between how we understand the faith. I want to respect the integrity of our private conversation, but I don't think I'm betraying any confidences when I say that he has a view of the faith that is very personal and privatistic. It's about personal piety. And I think that matters. Certainly the faith speaks to one's personal conduct. But scripture also speaks about systems, about systemic injustice. The prophets, as I pointed out to him in that meeting, are not just pointing out a few venal individuals in a system that otherwise is fine. They are decrying injustice in their moment. Isaiah says that God says through Isaiah, I cannot endure solemn assemblies with iniquity. Although you make many prayers, I will not listen. Your hands are full of blood." Public policy is a matter of life and death. When you knock 15 million people off of their health care, when you double the health care for another 22 million,

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1: Because it's not just about, oh, we disagree. It's about, oh, you are wrong. And not just wrong, you're evil. Your politics are sinful, that sort of thing. And I just wonder if...
2: It's not how I approach it. My faith is not a weapon. It's a bridge. And what I offer in the book is not a condemnation, but an invitation, even with those who are my political opponents.
1: How does that work, though?
2: To remind
1: when
2: us,
1: you're coming from a specific set of understandings.
2: Oh, I think faith requires humility. And the toxicity that you are describing, which is absolutely right, it's corrosive. And it often comes from a place of orthodoxy. I have the truth and all of the truth. There's always the temptation for people of faith and religion to take that position. But in my view, it really is the opposite of faith. Faith requires humility. If you've got all the answers, then I don't know what you've got, but it's something other than faith. Right? Faith is a substance of things hoped for, the evidence of things not seen. And so I think part of how our vision is clarified, particularly for those who are in power, is to talk to powerless people. That's why our policy is so wrong right now, because people in Washington are caught up in silos. And it's the reason why I try so hard to stay connected to the people. I preach every Sunday in my pulpit. Mm-hmm. I promised the people of Georgia that I would walk with them even as I work for them. Mm-hmm. I'll tell you this, one of the things that the speaker said to me was, oh, you know, yeah, the Bible talks about the poor, but he's really just talking about personal conduct, which is wrong. Scripture is not limited to that. And we have tragic examples in history, as I pointed out to him, about what happens when we cede all of that space. That's how you end up with a Christian slavocracy, when you decide that the issue is your soul and individual conduct and systems don't matter. You end up with a contradiction like a Christian slavocracy. We're in a dark moment in our country. And there are those who are trying to weaponize despair. But here's the battle we cannot lose. We cannot lose the battle for the soul of the country. We cannot lose the battle that says we still have hope and there's a reason to keep fighting. That's the battle we can't afford.
1: And what's that reason?
2: To lose.
1: What is the reason?
2: Because when you lose hope, you stop fighting. And they do win. I think about John Lewis, whose funeral I presided over. I was his pastor. Mm-hmm. And I think about him crossing that Edmund Pettus Bridge. And as I was preparing to preside over his funeral, I said, what was he thinking when he was crossing that bridge? Was he thinking he would be hailed one day as an American hero? No, he wasn't thinking about that. I think John Lewis was just trying to stay alive that day so he could fight the next. He understood that democracy is a contact sport. And that's what I'm saying to the country in this moment. Whatever you do, keep walking. He crossed that bridge and built the bridge at the same time. The thing I love about our country is we always have a path to make it better, and I'm determined to make it better. I'm not about to give this country over to a wannabe authoritarian.
1: That is Senator Raphael Warnock of Georgia. He's a Democrat and senior pastor at Ebenezer Baptist Church in Atlanta. His latest book is The Crooked Places Made Straight, Reflections on the Moral Meaning of America. Senator, thank you so much for joining us.
2: Great to be with you. Keep the faith.
1: This is NPR News.
3: And this is WNIJ News. 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I'm Jason Krigier. 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So we've been discussing this a little bit here throughout this morning. It does look like we'll have a chance of severe weather on Wednesday, possibly some strong storms capable of producing 1 to 2 inches of rain, hail, strong winds, and even tornadoes. So we will keep an eye on that as the day moves on here on listener-supported 89.5 WNIJ.
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1: 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I'm Layla Faldin.
2: And I'm A. Martinez. California Governor Gavin Newsom says he is facing an investigation by the U.S. Department of Justice. Newsom took the unusual step of discussing the alleged probe before any announcement from federal prosecutors. From member station KQED, here's Guy Marzorati.
3: In a video released Monday, Newsom says federal agents have been knocking on the doors of his friends and family members.
4: They're demanding records. They're abusing the grand jury process, digging through years and years of random documents.
3: Newsom's office says agents have asked questions on a wide range of topics, and they believe subpoenaed bank records from the governor and his wife. Jennifer Siebel Newsom is a filmmaker and founder of a nonprofit that raises awareness about gender stereotypes.
4: A public servant, a woman who's dedicated her life to supporting women and girls. Someone who has done nothing wrong other than having the temerity to advocate for what she believes in. If they can't intimidate me, they'll go after the mother of our children.
3: Newsom has been a leading Democratic critic of President Donald Trump. He thinks the probe is political payback.
4: Donald Trump isn't just coming after me because of my mean tweets. He's coming after me because I'm considering running for president.
3: But there could be politics in Newsom's response, too, says Lori Levinson, professor at Loyola Law School in Los Angeles.
5: This could be part of a good defense an offense, which is to say the Justice Department's not playing fair, and whatever they end up charging me with is not fair.
3: The Department of Justice did not respond to a request for comment. Last month, Newsom's former chief of staff, Dana Williamson, pleaded guilty in a wide-ranging corruption investigation that did not implicate the governor. Levinson says it will be important to see if federal prosecutors have impaneled a grand jury in a potential investigation of Newsom.
5: It used to be that the grand jury, almost pro forma, would issue an indictment and go along with the prosecutor.
3: But Levinson, a former federal prosecutor, says that may be changing. A grand jury in Virginia last year refused to indict another outspoken Trump critic, New York Attorney General Letitia James.
5: We are seeing grand juries across the nation pushing back against the Trump Department of Justice and really being fairly vocal, now that we're getting some of the transcripts, that they don't trust the prosecutors on what's being investigated and how the investigation is occurring.
3: On Monday night, Newsom's office filed a public records request in an attempt to learn more about the investigation. For NPR News, I'm Guy Marzorati in San Jose, California.
6: And here in DeKalb, Illinois, I'm Jason Krigier. You're listening to WNIJ News. We're now going to shift to arts coverage. A Rockford musician is helping the city celebrate Black culture with a series of summer concerts. 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
7: 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Harlan Jefferson is a saxophonist and the showcase director.
9: So you got these different pockets within the city of Rockford that represent and celebrate various cultures. And this, you know, when I'm here doing what I do, I celebrate the African-American culture. We know we encourage everyone to come down and celebrate that.
7: Jefferson has managed to show for almost three decades, but this series started way before that. He took part in Live at Levin's talent shows in the 80s.
9: Kind of like music saved my life. You know, I could have been selling drugs, shooting, killing, like some of the folks do, you know. But I think the program was like my gang and the music was my drug.
7: Jefferson started playing the saxophone when he was 10 years old. His first performance was a Christmas program in elementary school. Playing the sax is in his blood. His father also played. He gave Jefferson private lessons before he took him to get formal instruction.
9: He's been gone for 5 years now, but I can always hear that song and hear his voice, and my mom can too. And a lot of times, you know, when I do shows, I open up with that.
7: In 2007, Jefferson released the album, You're All I Need. There's a track on it called I Cry For You. The song features his father saying a poem for him.
10: Harlan Jefferson is a master of the smooth jazz sound. He lays down melodic licks with the best horn men around.
7: Jefferson used to be a hip-hop DJ and says he would hear his songs being played by other DJs.
9: A few of the tracks took off from the stepper DJs, and they just kind of bootlegged it. You know, it was good and bad, so I didn't get paid from it, but the promotion was like crazy.
7: Irvin Wainwright is in the crowd. He's known Jefferson for several decades. He says there's a lot of programs for black people in the city.
11: But this one in particular is what brings us together. And, you know, Rockford is really old soul.
7: Vocalist Kendrice Jackson performs in many of the Live at Levings showcases.
12: The Rockford area would be missing a lot without Harlan. So he is essential to the artistry, the entertainment, the shows, building up artists, a lot. He does a lot for the community.
7: Jackson says Jefferson has been a mentor, teaching her about performing in the entertainment business. Jefferson has had mentors of his own. He recalls the time he played in the band with Clyde Stubblefield, a drummer who worked with James Brown and was ranked 6th best drummer in the world by Rolling Stone magazine.
13: I was part of the horn section, so I was kind of like the Maceo Parker of Clyde's band. I just, you know, it was great.
7: Parker is a funk and soul jazz sax player. He was a part of the James Brown band in the 60s. And toured with Prince decades later.
13: He always told me that I was the most soulful saxophone player that he ever worked with, you know, even more soulful than Maceo Parker.
7: These days, outside of producing Live at Levings, Jefferson plays in his bands and performs at nursing homes, schools, and, as he says, wherever the horn takes him. There are several events planned this summer for the Live at Levings series. The second annual Jazz Fest, featuring the Chicago jazz band Liquid Soul, takes place in July. In Rockford, I'm Yvonne Booz.
6: And I'm Jason Kregear, not too far away here in DeKalb. Still to come on Morning Edition, voters in D.C. are heading to the polls today for a pivotal mayoral primary. The winner will be favored in November and will have to navigate President Trump's focus on the city's affairs. We'll have more on that story in 9 minutes at 7:38.
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6: Which you may listen to beginning tonight at 7. 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
16: Live from NPR News in Washington, I'm Dave Mattingly. Iran's foreign minister says the agreement with the U.S. to end the war requires Israeli forces to leave Lebanon, something Israel rejects. A formal signing ceremony of the Memorandum of Understanding is set for Friday in Geneva. All four of yesterday's group stage matches at the Men's World Cup soccer tournament ended in ties. They included the Iran-New Zealand game that finished 2-2. As Steve Futterman reports, the match played near Los Angeles took on political overtones.
17: Outside the stadium,
18: regime change in Iran.
17: Protesters reminded fans about atrocities they say were committed by the Iranian Islamic government. As he entered the stadium, Sam, who fears giving his last name because he still has relatives in Iran, said he had conflicted emotions.
19: I'm on the fence on whether to cheer for them from the bottom of my heart or not.
17: Inside the stadium, the Iranian fans cheered the Iran players as they came onto the field, but many loudly booed and jeered when Iran's national anthem was played. After the match, another fan, Nasser Hayrani, said it was a complicated night.
19: When Iran started playing well, even the fans that were maybe anti-regime were supporting the players.
17: Iran next plays Belgium. For NPR News, I'm Steve Futterman in Los Angeles.
16: The U.S. plays Australia on Friday. This is NPR News. Voters in several states are taking part in elections and primary runoffs today. They include California, where a special election will determine a replacement for Democratic Congressman Eric Swalwell. He resigned from Congress and dropped out of the governor's race amid allegations of sexual assault, which he denies. The U.S. military says there were no survivors of yesterday's crash of a B-52 bomber at Edwards Air Force Base in California. Eight people aboard the plane were killed. It went down shortly after takeoff and exploded, sending a black plume of smoke skyward northeast of Los Angeles. Pakistan's government says it's removing sales tax from purchases of women's menstrual products as well as birth control. NPR's Gabriella Emanuel has more.
20: This move comes after a lobbying effort and legal battle by women's advocates.
21: We're very happy with this news.
20: Mahnoor Omer is a human rights lawyer and has been fighting for this change for years. The taxes can make sanitary napkins and other products unaffordable. However, she notes other taxes, like the import duty, will remain. And she says addressing taxes is not the end of the fight.
21: You can reduce the tax, but that doesn't automatically reduce the stigma.
20: She'd like to see reproductive health integrated into school lessons. The change in the tax code will take effect July 1st. Gabriella Emanuel, NPR News.
16: I'm Dave Mattingly in Washington.
6: 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Prime Minister Keir Starmer says the restrictions are meant to protect young people.
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24: It's Morning Edition from NPR News. I'm Leila Fadil in Washington, D.C.
2: And I'm A. Martinez in Culver City, California. Another Tuesday brings another set of primary elections that tell us how American voters are feeling about the state of politics.
24: Yeah, that includes a set of runoffs in Georgia, which got some major endorsements over the weekend.
2: NPR political reporter Stephen Fowler is covering this from Atlanta. All right, so there are Georgia runoffs for the Republican nominations for governor and U.S. Senate. What do we need to know there?
25: Let's start with the Senate. John Ossoff is, on paper, the most vulnerable incumbent on the ballot for Democrats, and whoever wins this Republican primary will set up a high-profile, big-money matchup in November. So in the wee hours of the morning Sunday, after early voting already finished, President Trump made a lengthy endorsement for his pick to try and beat Ossoff, Congressman Mike Collins. Trump dinged Collins' opponent, former football coach Derek Dooley, for not living in Georgia, for not voting in 2016 and 2020, and for saying that Trump lost Georgia in 2020, which he did. Dooley has the financial and political support of outgoing Governor Brian Kemp, whose argument, among other things, is that Dooley is the more electable candidate in a purple state like Georgia in a year that will likely be harder for Republicans at the ballot box.
2: Yeah, Kemp also rejected Trump's falsehoods around the 2020 election. The two have not had the best relationship since then. Was that a factor in the endorsement?
25: Republican strategists and voters alike that I've talked with in the last little bit say that that certainly didn't help Dooley's chances. And the Collins endorsement is not inherently a surprise if you're paying attention. Mike Collins has been one of the more prototypical Trump-era congressmen. He's very brash online and with his campaign messaging, especially when it comes to emphasizing Trump's policies around immigration. What was surprising is Governor Brian Kemp's endorsement Sunday in the race to replace him of current Lieutenant Governor Burt Jones, who also has Trump's backing.
2: Why was that surprising?
25: Well, in that conversation about electability in a divided state like Georgia, Jones is the more hard right candidate, and he's less appealing to middle of the road voters than this billionaire healthcare executive outsider Rick Jackson, who's also in the runoff. Burt Jones was heavily involved in efforts to overturn the 2020 election in Georgia, and he's the leader of the state Senate, where he helped shepherd through some of the more controversial legislation in recent years in Georgia, around everything from abortion restrictions to voting law changes. So Kemp's argument that Trump's candidate isn't right for the Senate, but is right to be the next governor, highlights this big divide in the Republican Party that we're seeing right now.
2: All right. There are other primary contests this midterm season, and you've been keeping track of some of them. Well, what else is worth keeping tabs on?
25: Well, in Oklahoma, there is a series of musical chairs that left seats open after former Senator Mark Wayne Mullen was appointed the Homeland Security Secretary. Mullen's current replacement isn't running for a full term, so you've got a House representative, among others, seeking a promotion, then others looking to earn the nod for that House seat. In Alabama, you've got some runoffs, including both parties' nominee for U.S. Senate, and another case where President Trump has his pick facing somebody else in a runoff. Then there's D.C., where a highly consequential mayoral primary and the race to be the district's non-voting member of Congress are on the ballot, plus a rollout of a new ranked choice voting system for all you election nerds out there like me.
2: That's NPR's nerdy Stephen Fowler. Stephen, thanks.
25: Thank you.
24: Whoever eventually becomes mayor of Washington, D.C. will have to decide how to approach President Trump, who is more focused than ever on the city's affairs. Here to explain more is WAMU's senior D.C. politics reporter, Alex Coma. He's outside a voting center right now. Good morning, Alex.
0: Good morning.
24: So I know the polls aren't open yet, but what's it looking like out there?
0: Yeah, I'm out here in Northeast D.C. at a polling place where polls opened at 7 a.m. and energy is high for these very consequential races.
24: So set the stage for us. What's at stake in this race and who's running?
0: Yeah, so our current mayor, Muriel Bowser, has been in office for the last 12 years, but she opted not to run for another term. And that's opened the door for a slew of candidates jumping into the all-important Democratic primary here in a very deep blue city. Polls show two with a clear lead. That'd be current D.C. Councilmember Janice Lewis-George and former Councilmember Kenyon McDuffie. The pair agrees on some things, particularly that the next mayor needs to do more to stand up to Trump than Bowser did. Trump flooded the city with ICE agents last summer, and that's generated a huge backlash. Both candidates want our local police to stop working with D.C. entirely, but they do differ sharply on ideology.
24: What are the top issues for each candidate?
0: Yeah, Lewis-George is pitching new spending on things like childcare and housing, but she does fundamentally want voters to believe government can do more than it does now.
1: Mr. McDuffie has spent time talking about what I can't do, and meanwhile, I'm talking to voters about how we're going to deal with this affordability crisis, how we're going to address housing issues and childcare and utilities.
0: Now, McDuffie, by contrast, says many of her plans are unrealistic, preferring more modest, technocratic changes aimed at luring in more businesses as the local economy slows due to federal layoff. The city lost about 22,000 government jobs alone last year by some estimates, not to mention associated cuts to federal contractors.
3: I don't just run on rhetoric. I'm going to be honest with residents and make sure that we deliver a city that is safer, that is more affordable.
0: Now, as their answers sort of suggest, Lewis-George has generally stressed affordability as her top issue, while McDuffie closed his campaign talking about public safety.
24: How has crime played out in the race?
0: Yeah, I mean, violent crime has fallen sharply in the city in recent years, but Trump still used crime as a justification for sending the National Guard into D.C. and temporarily seizing control of the city's police department last summer. And he said last week he could seek to take over D.C. if Louis George wins.
4: Well, I wouldn't like it, and maybe we'd take back Washington, run it on the federal basis. We won't put up with it. We're not going to lose our businesses. By the way, Washington now is a safe, beautiful place.
0: Now, he can't do that unilaterally without Congress, but he could intervene in the city's affairs in all sorts of ways. D.C., of course, isn't a state, and it doesn't have voting representation in Congress, so he has latitude here. And that has become a flashpoint in the race. Both Louis George and McDuffie have backgrounds as police reformers and hold similar views on a lot of these issues, but McDuffie recently has been arguing that Louis George is too soft on crime, and that could invite further meddling from Trump and the federal government.
24: So how is this all playing out with voters?
0: Yeah, most political observers consider Louis George the favorite. A recent Washington Post poll had her up by double digits, but there are a lot of undecided voters still. Marcus Batchelor, an organizer in Southeast D.C., says his neighbors may be angry about Trump, but unwilling to back the major changes she's embraced.
5: Folks are just trying to figure out which vision for the future is workable in an environment that seems very uncertain, but also very ripe for change.
0: An added wrinkle, of course, is the city is using ranked choice voting for the first time, letting voters rank candidates in order of preference instead of picking just one.
24: That's senior D.C. politics reporter Alex Coma with WAMU. Thanks, Alex.
0: Thank you.
6: And you're listening to NPR News right here on 89.5 WNIJ. It's 7:43 on this Tuesday. I'm Jason Krigier. Hundreds of vessels are hoping to get out of the Strait of Hormuz if the latest peace agreement holds through Friday. So, what does the latest agreement to open the Strait of Hormuz mean for global agriculture? Well, we'll find that out, plus all the morning's business news. That's in 9 minutes at 7:52 on the Marketplace Morning Report.
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6: 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Looks like some rain's fallen here in spots of our listening area. We'll have a high around 70 today with a chance of morning showers and thunderstorms. Low 55 tonight, chance of those too. And tomorrow, oh boy, big chance of that. We could have some severe weather on Wednesday. Possibly winds around 80 miles per hour. It looks like hail, 1 to 2 inches of rain, and yes, even tornadoes. So we will look at that, obviously, as the day moves on and make sure that we keep you informed. 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
10: 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I'm Brian Mackey. 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
24: It's Morning Edition from NPR News. I'm Leila Fadel.
2: And I'm A. Martinez. Britain is the latest country to announce a social media ban for children under 16. Prime Minister Keir Starmer says it'll take effect early next year.
22: Social media is making children unhappy. It's making it easier for bullies to harass and abuse them. And it could even be harming their mental health.
2: University of Cambridge professor Amy Orban studies how social media affects children. She sat on an expert panel that advised the UK government on children's online well-being. So, Professor Orban, from your work as an advisor while this policy was being developed, do you believe the Prime Minister's description of social media risks? Do you think it's accurate? Because he sounds pretty clear on how he feels about it.
7: So I'm naturally talking for myself as an independent expert rather than Keir Starmer or the rest of the government, but I think he sets out a range of risks that are definitely real. We have seen clear evidence of individuals very severely harmed by social media, even deaths of young people having been exposed to certain forms of content that coroners have recognized here in the UK. And a lot of campaigners at the time were saying, well, if there would be a toy that has killed three children, we would recall that toy. And so in one way, shape or form, this action is very much warranted. The campaigners on the other side would say, well, you would recall that one toy, but you wouldn't recall all toys for all children. And the evidence on the whole population level, when you average things out across all types of use and all types of users, it's a bit less clear. I think we do now have evolving evidence that time spent on social media probably predicts a small decline in well-being or mental health, but it is a small effect size. However, what we also know is that social media has a really diverse impact on different kids. But here the Prime Minister really took those severe harms and put them front and center for his policy.
2: Yeah, and it's interesting that you mentioned that you wouldn't ban all toys, right? Because when a government bans social media for children, is it effectively deciding that there is no version at all of these platforms that are safe for children?
7: I think this is what makes this announcement bittersweet for me, right? I think it was really pressured for across the United Kingdom, especially from parental groups, less so by kids and young people. But I think it is a recognition by government that previous policies to make social media safe haven't really worked as planned. We had an Online Safety Act. We really worked on promoting less harmful content or removing harmful content. And there's been a lot of advocacy that we can make technology safer by design. And banning something for those most vulnerable is a good step if that thing cannot be made safe. So I do think it is a recognition that at the moment we cannot adequately address those design changes we need to do. But actually, this isn't just impacting under 16s. This is also impacting over 16s and adults. So I think this can only be a sticking plaster for changes to the designs and the use of technologies more broadly, because we do know that there are aspects of that that are still unsafe for everyone.
2: One last thing quickly, just a few seconds here. What do you tell parents whose children are actually using social media in effective ways, in positive ways about this?
7: Well, I think that a lot of children and parents will be concerned if there are things that they do online that matter to them. A lot of children and young people in the consultation said they use it for education and support. Yeah. I think the thing there is to try to find other means to do that.
2: Okay. Amy Orban at the University of Cambridge. Thank you very much.
7: Thank you very much.
6: And you're listening to NPR News from 89.5 WNIJ. It's 7:50 on this Tuesday. I'm Jason Cregier. Still to come here in the next 15 minutes, there were a few items on Governor J.B. Pritzker's legislative wish list that did not pass this spring.
11: Lawmakers adjourned last month without considering a plan to merge the Illinois Gaming Board with the state board that regulates horse racing.
6: We'll have more on that story at 8:04 during WNIJ News Headlines. It's the 16th day of June. It is National Fudge Day. Yum. And just on a personal note, happy birthday, Aunt Lois. You're 39 again. Well done. All right, in sports, the Chicago Cubs were winners 5-4 over the Colorado Rockies yesterday. And Pete Crow Armstrong, he hit for the cycle. He's the 13th Cub to do that. The Cubs will look to try and keep those bats hot as they host Colorado tonight. Chicago White Sox have been playing hot. They beat the Braves and Dodgers in back-to-back series. Sox fans, doesn't that feel good? Finally feels good. Let's keep that momentum rolling because they head to New York to take on the Yankees tonight. I think the streets are finally clear and cleaned up after a historic New York Knicks celebration. That was some cool photos to see for sure. But Bulls fans, we know it was fun once. Now the Knicks will be insufferable for a year. Speaking of the Bulls, they hired a new coach. Tiago Splitter will be the Bulls' new head coach. As he tries to right that ship, it has been a rough go for the Bulls. NBA purgatory. A lot of play-in tournament games. It's been a tough watch for sure, but it might get better. Minor League Baseball, the Beloit Sky Carp take on the Cedar Rapids Colonels tonight from Cedar Rapids. That is corn, not military colonels. Independent ball, the Rockford Rivets lost last night 11-0 to Royal Oak. They will take on Royal Oak again tonight. 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
14: From Marketplace in Washington, I'm Kimberly Adams. More than a million people dropped their Affordable Care Act coverage this year after Congress let those enhanced pandemic-era subsidies expire. That number is likely to rise significantly as the year goes on because many people who did sign up for a plan haven't been paying their premiums. And for the first time in years, the number of insurers offering ACA plans has dropped as well. That's according to a new analysis from the health policy nonprofit KFF. Marketplace's Samantha Fields has more.
15: After Congress and President Joe Biden approved the enhanced subsidies in 2021, the number of people with ACA insurance more than doubled in just 4 years. At the same time,
18: there was a dramatic increase in the number of insurers looking to offer health insurance.
15: Vivian Ho at Rice University says that's because there was a lot of money to be made. But now, with the enhanced subsidies gone, the opposite is happening. People are dropping out, and so are insurers.
18: One would expect in any market, if there's not as much profit to be made, there's going to be fewer suppliers of the service.
15: Your standard supply and demand. Cynthia Cox at KFF says the issue for companies like Aetna, which pulled out this year, and Cigna, which is leaving next year, isn't just the number of people dropping plans.
19: Insurers are also concerned that it's healthier people who are disproportionately dropping that coverage.
15: And sicker people are more expensive to insure. There are still plenty of companies offering marketplace plans.
19: Right now, I think most people are still going to have enough choice of insurers as long as we don't see a lot of further exits. But there might be more parts of the country that do only have one insurer or two insurers to choose from.
15: And Cox says less competition could mean higher premiums. I'm Samantha Fields for Marketplace.
14: With the U.S. and Iran set to sign that new peace deal, hundreds of vessels stuck in the Persian Gulf will be competing to get through the Strait of Hormuz, assuming this week's agreement holds up and it actually reopens on Friday. Some of those ships are carrying fertilizer, but as Marketplace's Nancy Marshall-Genzer reports, the farmers who need it will have to wait.
26: Ships carrying fertilizer are low in the pecking order of the Persian Gulf. Vessels loaded with oil and liquefied natural gas are expected to go through the Strait of Hormuz first. According to tracking data from Bloomberg and the data and analytics company Kepler, there are more than 40 ships carrying fertilizer trying to get through the strait. A secretary in India's fertilizer ministry said yesterday that 16 of them are bound for India. Half of them are carrying urea. The others are loaded with things like ammonia and sulfur. Peak planting season in Southeast Asia runs through July. If the fertilizer doesn't start flowing freely,

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2: We've come to the end of the school year, which means, for a fair number of teenagers, working a summer job. But as Marketplace's Mitchell Hartman reports, those teens are facing a challenging job market.
3: Outplacement firm Challenger Grand Christmas has crunched the numbers.
4: This is going to be the lowest year for summer teen hiring BLS has recorded in 80 years.
3: Senior VP Andy Challenger says companies' overall hiring plans have fallen 13% from last year, down 70% for seasonal entertainment and leisure jobs.
4: Amusement parks, beaches, ice cream shops, the types of places that typically have a big spike in demand and need extra help during the summer.
3: But now those places face soaring costs for fuel and other supplies and cash-strapped consumers trying to cut back on spending.
5: Okay, one medium pina colada with vanilla cream.
3: On a typical weekend, Tropical Snow KC in Kansas City, Missouri, has several teens behind the counter.
6: I work the cashier, so just like taking orders, making the actual snow cones.
3: Kamaya Manessa is 18 and headed to college in the fall. She works around 6 hours a week and makes $15 an hour, so she started looking for a second job.
6: Trying to find it was pretty difficult, and then I just happened to come across a sign outside of a store that said, like, walk-in interviews happening now.
3: She got the job at a clothing store, but her hours are uneven. Killian McManigal also works at Tropical Snow, making about $60 a week plus tips. He wants to help his mom pay his college tuition in the fall, so...
7: I've applied for, like, dishwashing jobs, hosts and servers and restaurants because they make pretty good money. I'd say, like, 5 different places. I haven't heard anything. I don't think jobs are really good with getting back to teens or people in general.
3: Same thing happened to 16-year-old Hannah Roddis in Silver Spring, Maryland, when she applied to work at a local farmer's market.
8: So that was kind of disheartening. Almost everyone I talked to, they're getting ghosted by fast food chains that have employees wanted signs, actively looking for employees, but they're not responding to us.
3: Roddis will babysit and mow lawns, practice soccer, and do 2 unpaid internships this summer, making her part of a trend, says Andy Challenger. Less work, more other stuff.
4: It's not that teenagers are lazy, right? They have extra academic work, sports activities, volunteering opportunities to build their resumes for college.
3: Back in the 80s, nearly 60% of teens had summer jobs. Today, it's just 35%. I'm Mitchell Hartman for Marketplace.
2: And in Washington, I'm Kimberly Adams with the Marketplace Morning Report. 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
10: The U.S. Supreme Court has just weeks left in its term and a slew of high-profile cases on its docket. Decisions on birthright citizenship, mail ballots, transgender athletes, and more. What you need to know about them and the effect the decisions could have on the U.S. for years to come. Big decisions before the court, next time on 1A.
9: 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It runs until 11.
11: Good morning. Israel was not part of negotiations with the U.S. to end the war they started against Iran. Does its government think that it will be bound by that agreement? Israel's ambassador to the U.S. joins us on this hour of Morning Edition from NPR News.
9: 61 degrees, 8 a.m. on this Tuesday. Good morning. 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
11: Georgia Senator Raphael Warnock describes the fundamental differences in how he and House Speaker Mike Johnson understand their faith. I'm Amy Martinez.
12: And I'm Leila Fadel. Warnock says Democrats

0: Democrats have ceded too much religious ground to the right. Also, a Kentucky jail holds immigrants detained by ICE and gets paid to do it. An official sees it as a way to offset expenses. And imagining a world in which AI bots become our personal shoppers. It's Tuesday, June 16th, Bloom's Day. It's the day Leopold Bloom wanders around Dublin in James Joyce's Ulysses. The news is next.
1: Live from NPR News in Washington, I'm Corva Coleman. President Trump is at the G7 summit in France, where he's discussing his new agreement with Iran to cease fighting. Trump says there will be a signing ceremony with Iran on Friday in Switzerland. The main focus of the agreement is to reopen the Strait of Hormuz and allow oil tanker traffic to resume. NPR's Eleanor Beardsley reports there are some tensions at the summit.
2: President Trump poo-pooed French President Emmanuel Macron's offer of help in opening the Strait of Hormuz, saying it would be fully open Friday and that, quote, the U.S. had negotiated a very powerful deal.
3: When did you arrive?
4: At 9.
2: Macron welcomed Ukrainian President Volodymyr Zelensky to the summit. Ending the war is a top priority for the four European members of the G7. Trump said Russia should make a deal and that he believes President Vladimir Putin is open to ending the war. Putin sent his own message to the G7. As the summit opened Monday morning, he fired 60 ballistic missiles on Kyiv. Eleanor Beardsley, NPR News, Paris.
1: The Eastern Democratic Republic of the Congo is in the grip of a major Ebola outbreak. The World Health Organization says there are more than 800 confirmed cases and nearly 200 deaths. The virus is spreading amid funding gaps and disinformation. Emmett Livingstone reports from Democratic Republic of the Congo.
5: I'm in Mongwalu Hospital, which is up on a hill with a commanding view of the surrounding town. The town is a small place, but just standing outside the hospital gives you an idea of how hard Ebola has hit Mongwalu. In the space of an hour or so, an ill patient has already been brought in, and disinfection teams immediately got to work on the ambulance. And in the background, there's the constant sound of women weeping.
1: Emmett Livingstone reporting. Executives with the big tech firm Anthropic met with officials from the Commerce Department yesterday. This is after the Trump administration ordered the company to suspend its latest AI models. The federal government is concerned the models could be deployed by military intelligence of U.S. adversaries, including China or Russia. NPR's Deepa Shivaram has more.
6: The Trump administration, citing national security reasons, said Anthropic had to shut down its new models to anyone who isn't a U.S. citizen. That includes foreign nationals residing in the U.S. and even Anthropic employees who aren't citizens. On Friday evening, Anthropic announced that in order to comply, it had to shut down its Fable 5 and Mythos 5 models for everyone. In a statement, Anthropic attributes the order to, quote, a misunderstanding. The Trump administration has clashed with Anthropic before. The AI company sued the Defense Department earlier this year after fallout from the Pentagon, wanting Anthropic to loosen its safety standards. Deepa Shivaram, NPR News.
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7: And from DeKalb, this is WNIJ News. I'm Jason Krigier. Illinois Attorney General Kwame Raoul and a group of 23 attorneys general are urging Congress to restore SNAP benefits in the upcoming farm bill. The coalition sent a letter to Senate leaders saying they want the bill to undo changes made in last year's One Big Beautiful Bill Act. The law most notably added additional work requirements to SNAP. Raoul says those requirements don't reduce poverty, just make people sift through more bureaucracy and red tape to update their information. It also included new cost-sharing provisions, which Raoul says could force states like Illinois to take on billions in new costs. An Illinois advocacy group called Save Our SNAP says 150 households in the state could lose their food assistance. There were a few items on Governor J.B. Pritzker's legislative list that did not pass this spring, including a measure that would impact how the state regulates gambling. Mawa Iqbal has more.
8: Lawmakers adjourned last month without considering a plan to merge the Illinois Gaming Board with the state board that regulates horse racing. The Gaming Board oversees casinos, video poker, and sports betting businesses. Both boards currently host open meetings, but Pritzker's proposal would have taken the combined agencies' discussions behind closed doors. His office says it's to, quote, improve efficiency, strengthen accountability, and ultimately better serve the public. But the Sun-Times reports House Speaker Emanuel Chris Welch questioned why it's needed and says there was no appetite from the Democrats to act on it immediately. I'm Mawa Iqbal.
7: Men living in rural areas often experience worse health outcomes due to chronic disease, limited healthcare access, and cultural attitudes that discourage preventative care. Tracy Warner is the executive director of the Illinois Critical Access Hospital Network. Warner tells Illinois News Connection that high healthcare costs and insurance issues can also hinder care.
3: That is something that they never saw their fathers do or their grandfathers do. They just keep going. And it's only when there is something that's very severe that we see them seeking care rather than understanding that those preventative visits can be very important.
7: Warner says rural hospitals are working to improve access by meeting people where they are through workplace screenings and at churches and community and agricultural events. 61 degrees at 8:07 this Tuesday morning. 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
11: I'm Leila Fadel.
12: And I'm A. Martinez. The U.S. and Iran will sign an agreement to negotiate an end to the war this Friday in Switzerland. What those negotiations will look like are still not clear.
11: But what is known is that Israel, which began the war with the U.S., will not be a party at those talks. Israel's prime minister has been sidelined in the agreement and could be a spoiler in negotiations to end the war. In a few moments, we'll speak with Israel's ambassador to the U.S., Michael Leiter. We begin with NPR's Carrie Kahn in Tel Aviv.
12: So, Carrie, what's in the agreement that Israel does not like?
13: It's not so much what is in the agreement, but what is not. We don't have a lot of the details yet, as you said. But first and foremost, for Israel, there is no stated plan to deal with Iran's nuclear capabilities. Prime Minister Benjamin Netanyahu says that's why Israel started the war with Iran in the first place, to prevent what he said was this imminent nuclear threat, right? But the agreement being signed is just a commitment to negotiate, and that's concerning to Israel. Also unclear what will happen to Iran's proxies fighting with Israel, Hezbollah in Lebanon, and Hamas in Gaza. And Israel rejects Tehran's demands for Israel's withdrawal from all Lebanese territory, which Israel has significantly attacked and occupied during this war. And that's something Netanyahu says will not happen. And that could be a major sticking point in getting this pact even signed.
12: And what is Netanyahu saying publicly about that and not being part of the negotiations to end the war?
13: He is not happy, and he's getting a lot of heat here at home for it. He held a press conference last night and immediately addressed the criticism that his goals were not met, especially Iran's nuclear question, which he calls his life's mission, not to allow Iran to get a nuclear weapon. He says that will remain his priority. He was asked, of course, about his relationship with Trump. Recently, Trump has publicly called Netanyahu crazy, difficult, ungrateful. Netanyahu clearly didn't want to address any rift. He just said, look, Trump doesn't do everything I say, nor do I do everything Trump asks.
14: זה יחסים של שותפים שמכירים אחד השני הרבה פעמים, אמרתי מסכימים הרבה פעמים.
13: We are partners and often we agree and sometimes we disagree. That happens in the best of families, was all he would say.
12: All right, so what are Israelis saying about the deal?
13: There seems to be widespread dissatisfaction with the deal from the streets to the political corridors. Here's Ori Ben-Ami. He's a communication and relationship coach that we talked to in Tel Aviv. He called the deal shameful as it leaves Israel out of the picture and Hezbollah still active in Lebanon and Hamas still in Gaza.
15: I think it's a loss for us. We did a lot of effort. We've been through a hell of time here in Israel. It seems like not for a lot of benefit.
13: political opponents and Netanyahu's allies are hammering him over it. Remember, elections are coming this fall. The far right, even those in Netanyahu's governing coalition, are calling it dangerous. And just remember, a few months back, Netanyahu saw a very different political landscape here for himself. He and the U.S. together would bring down Iran and he would sail to another electoral victory. Now, just months before voters go to the polls, he has this very public rift with the U.S. president, and he is left out of negotiating the war's end.
12: That's NPR's Carrie Kahn in Tel Aviv. Carrie, thanks.
13: You're welcome.
10: Israel's ambassador to the United States has been listening with us. Ambassador Michael Leiter, welcome.
16: Good morning, Steve. Good to be with you.
10: Based on what you know so far, is this agreement between the U.S. and Iran a good deal?
16: Well, first of all, we don't know the details. And secondly, it's not a deal. It's an MOU to discuss a deal. So we're encouraged by the fact that the president has been consistently unequivocal about preventing Iran from achieving a nuclear weapon. And we're very encouraged about that. We're less encouraged about the fact that it seems that Lebanon has been included in an agreement with Iran. And we think that that's unnecessary and unhelpful.
10: Let's talk that through. What is your best understanding, Ambassador, of what is required of Israel in Lebanon based on this agreement?
16: Well, we have an agreement with the United States and with the government of Lebanon, actually, that a ceasefire will be implemented in Lebanon, which we've agreed to, on the condition that Hezbollah pull back all of its fighters, all of its terrorists, north of the Litani River. This, by the way, is an agreement which has been repeated some three times in UN Security Council resolutions. And Hezbollah has not been a party to that agreement. They continue to defy the government of Lebanon and continue to occupy South Lebanon. I mean, just yesterday, we discovered a cache in the Western District in South Lebanon of dozens of killer drones, 5 ton of explosives. So this is something that we simply can't live with. We can't have jihadi terrorists on our border.
10: I want to just talk through a little bit of the geography for people, Ambassador. You mentioned the Litani River. That is, of course, a landmark in southern Lebanon. You're telling us that Israeli troops are holding the area south of that. Iran's foreign minister claims that this agreement requires you to withdraw forces from Lebanon, to get off of Lebanese territory. Do you think you're required to do that?
16: No, absolutely not. As a matter of fact, the administration was crystal clear that this agreement has nothing to do with our withdrawal from South Lebanon. We're not going to withdraw from South Lebanon. And the madmen of Tehran have no business poking their nose into Lebanon. This is precisely the issue that we're dealing with, Iran being a regional hegemon. Iran has no business in Lebanon. The Lebanese want the Iranian IRGC out of there. They want Hezbollah out. And what's really fascinating, Steve, is that Israel and Lebanon are on the exact same page as far as this is concerned. We want Hezbollah away from the people of Lebanon. We want Hezbollah away from our border. We don't need this Iranian proxy wreaking havoc, mayhem, death, and destruction in our midst.
10: I want to be clear. You said we're not withdrawing from southern Lebanon, meaning that if Iran says that's a deal breaker, this longer negotiation is not going to work, Israel nevertheless is on its course. Is that right?
16: Israel is in South Lebanon to protect its people like any self-respecting country would do. And as far as the Iranians are concerned, it's not a deal breaker for them. They have a lot of rhetoric. They sound off. These are murderers who have a lot of rhetoric about themselves, but this isn't a deal breaker. If they want peace with the United States, they're not going to stick Lebanon in.
10: Before asking this next question, let me acknowledge that Israelis have been killed by Hezbollah recently, and many of them over a period of time, and some of them recently. However, during the Israeli response, in the back and forth between Israel and Hezbollah, roughly 3,700 Lebanese are dead, according to Lebanese health authorities, and they include women and children. About 1 million people are thought to be out of their homes. And if Israel is staying, it sounds like 1 million people are going to remain out of their homes. What responsibility, if any, does Israel have for civilians affected by your military operations?
16: The people we've killed, Steve, are Hezbollah terrorists. We don't target civilians. And the notion that you can fight against asymmetric warfare with terrorists embedded within civilians who actually celebrate the maximalization of civilian casualties is very difficult, and I don't think anybody else in the world will be able to contend with it better than we have. We hope that the million people who have been displaced will be able to return to their homes, as we hope that the Israelis who have been displaced from their homes because of Hezbollah rockets will return to their homes. But it is ultimately on the onus is on the government of Lebanon to see to it that there's no Hezbollah south of the Litani River. And that's ultimately what we're working towards.
10: Ambassador, my understanding of Prime Minister Netanyahu's view on Iran long term is that fundamentally you can make no agreement with this regime, that there really would be no agreement the U.S. could make that Israel would be likely to find to be wise or acceptable. Is that how he sees it now?
16: Look, the people of the Ayatollahs of Iran are liars. They have lied every time they've entered into an agreement. These are madmen who have killed people indiscriminately, 40,000 of their own just in January. And if there's going to be a deal, it's ultimately the decision of the President of the United States. We don't weigh in on that. We can express our opinion, but we're a junior partner. And the senior partner, the United States, makes its decision on the based on their America foreign policy interests, and we respect that. We hope that any deal that would be achieved with them would be one which could be verified. I would say distrust and verify.
10: Meaning that it sounds like you would find any deal to be unwise, but if the United States is determined, you would suggest ways to make it better. Am I understanding you correctly?
16: You are. If it's a deal which absolutely verifies that they will never achieve nuclear weapons, that there will not be a nuclear bomb in the hands of these madmen, that they will not have ballistic missiles that could terrorize and hold the entire region hostage, and they will discontinue any support for proxies like the Houthis, Hamas, and Hezbollah, which are constantly threatening our very existence, and international waterways at the same time, that would be a deal that would work. But we'd have to be in a situation where it can be verified at any time, anywhere, under any circumstances.
10: Ambassador, one other thing to ask about in the minute or so we have left. You must think about this as ambassador to the United States. A number of surveys over time have shown a broad decline in support for Israel in the United States. How do you account for that, and what do you want to do about it?
16: Well, first of all, my approach as ambassador is to work very hard on the bipartisan plane. Anytime I go to Congress, as I'm going in a few hours, it'll be divided between Democrats and Republicans. But I think we have to bear in mind that the U.S. As a whole is undergoing social change. You know, it's been a long time since avowed socialists have been elected to office. So in the context of that change, there is anti-Israel animus, which is growing.
10: Anti-Israel, you think it's, you say anti-Israel animus. Does it have anything to do with Israel's policies in the Middle East?
16: Well, you can always couch anti-Semitism in reasons, you know, the Jews are this, the Jews are that. Israel policies, I would, if we had a little bit more time, I'd love to talk to you at length about that, because I think our policies have actually been very sound and very responsible.
10: Well, let's bring you back. We'll continue that discussion. Ambassador, thank you so much.
16: I look forward. Good morning.
10: Michael Leiter is Israel's ambassador to the United States.
7: And you are listening to NPR right here on WNIJ. It's 8:19 on this Tuesday. I'm Jason Krigier. We'll have some arts coverage now. Artist Lex Marie's videos about her artwork on discipline in Black households have gone viral.
17: I'm trying to tackle the history behind spankings and whippings. I'm thinking about discipline and what is that going to look like in my household.
7: And we'll find out how she's thinking about this with her 8-year-old son. That is in 6 minutes at 8:25.
18: It may not feel like it, but right now in large parts of the U.S., it's a renter's market. The cost of rent is not going up as quickly as other expenses like gas or electricity. The reason? Supply and demand.
19: There's a lot of apartment buildings hitting the market all at once, and property managers are trying to fill it.
18: I'm Elsa Chang. We'll check in on the country's apartments on All Things Considered from NPR News.
7: You may listen this afternoon at 3, goes till 7 this evening. 62 degrees. We are looking for a high around 70 today, and it looks like a low 55 tonight with a chance of showers and thunderstorms. Tomorrow, high near 70. We could see possibly 1 to 2 inches of rain, hail, strong winds, and possibly even tornadoes on Wednesday. We'll keep you up to date on that as more info comes out on that weather. 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
12: This is Morning Edition from NPR News. I'm Amy Martinez.
11: I'm Leila Fadel. Journalist Joe Sacco's latest graphic novel is about violence more than a decade ago in northern India between Hindus and Muslims. The Once and Future Riot came out in October in the U.S., but the publisher now says it won't sell the book in India. NPR's Dia Hadid reports from Mumbai.
24: In August 2013, a Hindu mob killed a Muslim man in the northern district of Muzaffarnagar. In one telling, he was sexually harassing a Hindu girl. Local leaders preached revenge. By the time the violence ebbed, 60 people had been killed. 50,000 people had to flee their homes, mostly Muslims. More than 30 babies died, their families homeless in the bitter cold. The ruling party at the time was accused by the opposition Hindu Nationalist Party, the BJP, of siding with Muslims. But Nakul Singh Swahni, who made a documentary about the Muzaffarnagar events, said the BJP incited Hindus to violence, then capitalized on it.
25: They benefited from it electorally in a very big way.
24: Former BJP legislator Sangeet Som, who was held for months on charges of inciting communal tension after the riots, told NPR that his party won because Hindus were sick of Muslims acting lawlessly. He said, there hasn't been a communal riot since the BJP won national elections a year later in 2014. That was also when Joe Sacco began investigating that communal violence.
26: I've troubled people for their stories. I've spent a lot of time making them go over these traumatic events, and I have to honor that somehow.
24: But in India, where the riot took place, this book won't be published. The Indian Express newspaper quoted the CEO of the publisher Penguin Random House India as saying there were, quote, content questions. The CEO, Gaurav Srinagesh, did not respond to NPR's interview requests. Afterwards, Sacco said Penguin Random House India insisted he delete a conclusion he made in the book that Hindu nationalism was on the rise and that it had benefited from the communal riots. He tells the Indian outlet, The Wire,
26: politicians use violence as a means of advancing themselves electorally.
24: Critics say tolerance for critical speech has been shrinking since Narendra Modi became the prime minister in 2014. But Sacco told The Wire,
26: about four publishers have approached me from India saying we'll print the book.
24: He says that pushback too says something about the country. Dia Hadid, NPR News, Mumbai.
12: Filmmaker Spike Lee has a personal collection of works by prominent black artists. Earlier this year, he bought two pieces from Lex Marie. Her latest series focuses on discipline and corporal punishment at home. Millions of people have watched videos of her making the art online. NPR's Nia Dumas visited her studio in Washington, D.C.
0: While completing her Master of Fine Arts degree at American University, Lex Marie reflected on how she was disciplined as a child.
17: I'm trying to tackle the history behind spankings and whippings. I'm thinking about discipline and what is that going to look like in my household. I'm starting to think about my own childhood, and I'm comparing and contrasting it.
0: She's trying to do things differently with her 8-year-old son. That reflection informs a series of multimedia artworks. They're made out of wood, belts, ink, paper, paint, and metal. Almost as soon as she posted images of them online, Marie got strong reactions.
17: Some people are saying, hey, I deserved every whooping that I ever got. Some people are stuck in the mind frame that whoopings are deserved and necessary when it comes to disciplining children. But even in the videos that went viral, I didn't say my perspective. I just showed the work. I let everyone else decide what they think of it.
0: For many people, the work was deeply personal.
1: How she practices her art was a gift from a greater source, just because of how much it provoked emotion in me.
2: I'm 42, and so I come from the time when parents believe that you spare the rod, spoil the child.
3: My initial response was just like, wow, this is the most important part of her presenting this work.
0: That's Nazea Fly, Richard Parker, and Kalila Harris speaking to NPR after seeing Marie's work online. For one piece, Marie traded a paintbrush for a belt. She dipped it in black acrylic paint and then hit the white canvas.
17: I spent hours just kind of beating the same thing over and over, and I called it Because I Love You, because that's something that a lot of children hear after they get a whipping.
0: She was exhausted after swinging at the canvas.
17: Because I'm thinking about how do people do this? Like, I was so sore the next day.
0: She says conversations about discipline are layered with a specific history in black communities, one shaped by slavery, segregation, and generations of violence.
17: The I'd rather beat you because I love you rather than have someone else beat you and they kill you, right? So that was a mindset back then, that I'd rather whip you rather than letting the slave master whip you, because they're going to hurt you a lot worse than I do.
0: Yahuwa Williams is a historian and the founding director of the Racial Justice Initiative in Minnesota.
5: The spectacle of the beating, the whipping of black bodies has been something that's been ingrained into the fabric of this nation. It's something that we're all familiar with because we've seen it in our history books. We've seen it in movies and television. We're exposed to it in music, and it's normalized.
0: He says parents' own upbringing impacts how they raise and protect their own children.
5: I think as young parents, you panic a little bit and you're like, I go back or I revert back to the way that I was raised. And then as you have your second and third child, you kind of relax into the role and you recognize, with the assumption that conditions have changed, that maybe you don't need to do that.
0: For a piece called Watch Your Tone, belts fill a 6-foot square canvas. They range from light to dark shades of brown. Some are pink, like wounded flesh. The title also references a familiar parental warning. William says that this painful history of corporal punishment still resonates today.
5: I think part of what's evocative about her work for us is that it's internal. She's tapping into an experience that we share.
0: That attention has helped transform Lex Marie's career.
17: I'm starting the conversations that are supposed to be had. It almost makes me feel more responsible in a sense, because I'm telling so many different people's stories.
0: So far, she's created nearly 20 pieces for the series. They'll be featured this fall in a solo show at Bishop Gallery in Brooklyn. Nia Dumas, NPR News, Washington.
7: And in DeKalb, this is WNIJ News. I'm Jason Kregear. The Trump administration is paying local jails across the country to house immigrants arrested by ICE. This despite opposition within some communities.
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7: And critics argue communities have bigger needs for that money. 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
4: Live from NPR News in Washington, I'm Dave Mattingly. As the U.S. and Iran prepare for Friday's signing ceremony in Geneva to end the war, President Trump is in France for this week's G7 summit. NPR's Daniel Kurzleben says the ongoing war between Russia and Ukraine is a major focus at the G7, which is also being attended by Ukraine's president, Volodymyr Zelensky.
9: Going into the summit, G7 leaders had been eager to talk Ukraine. This week, Russia fired dozens of missiles at Ukraine, killing 11. That came just hours after Trump spoke to both Zelensky and Russian President Vladimir Putin. Trump is also meeting with leaders from Qatar and the UAE, and there's also a bigger meeting between G7 leaders and Middle Eastern leaders. In addition, the White House has said there are other weighty topics that they would like to discuss, like AI regulation, the Ebola outbreak in Africa, and critical minerals. Tomorrow, Trump has a dinner with French President Emmanuel Macron at the Palace of Versailles. Danielle Kurzleben, NPR News.
4: Speaking on the sidelines of the G7, Trump said he's open to the idea of sending the U.S. agreement with Iran to Congress. FBI Director Kash Patel says multiple arrests have been made in connection with a plan to attack the UFC events on the White House lawn this past weekend. Further details haven't been released. The Federal Reserve kicks off its latest policy meeting today, the first with Kevin Warsh as chair of the central bank. Officials at Edwards Air Force Base in California say there were no survivors when a B-52 bomber crashed yesterday shortly after taking off. The 8 people aboard were killed. NPR's Quill Lawrence says the Air Force reports the 8-engine plane was on a routine test mission when it crashed and exploded in flames.
10: Base first responders rushed to the spot where the huge bomber crashed on the runway inside Edwards Air Force Base north of Los Angeles. They quickly determined the crash was unsurvivable. Authorities on base said the crew was a mix of uniformed military and civilians. The B-52 Stratofortress has been in service since the 1950s and been used in conflicts from Vietnam to today's war with Iran. It can carry nuclear or conventional weapons, up to about 70,000 pounds of them, on missions as far as nearly 9,000 miles. Air Force officials say they'll withhold personnel details until all next of kin are notified, and that it could take weeks or months before an investigation determines the cause of the crash. Quill Lawrence, NPR News.
4: The restaurant chain Pizza Hut is being sold for $2.7 billion. Industry analysts say the chain and its 250 restaurants have struggled financially because of outdated stores and growing competition. On Wall Street, the Dow is up 318 points. I'm Dave Mattingly, NPR News in Washington.
7: And in DeKalb, I'm Jason Kregear, and I absolutely love the outdated look of a 90s Pizza Hut. 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
12: It's Morning Edition from NPR News. I'm A. Martinez in Culver City, California.
11: And I'm Leila Fadel in Washington, D.C. Good morning. Local jails can earn a lot of money for locking up people taken into custody by U.S. Immigration and Customs Enforcement. More than 100 jails across the country have done this in President Trump's second term. Morgan Watkins with the Kentucky Center for Investigative Reporting looks at how the arrangement works in her state.
15: Control open, 202-202.
16: Mike Lewis walks down the hallway in the jail he runs in rural Hopkins County, Kentucky. The lights are dim, the walls are gray. He stops at a pair of large windows. On the other side, over a dozen detainees in striped uniforms, mostly all Hispanic, sit around.
15: And they're watching TV and playing cards and waiting for dinner to be served. Like I said, we usually feed right at 12 o'clock, so about 5 or 10 minutes, the trays will be rolling back.
16: These men are immigrants. They were arrested by ICE because they were in the country illegally and sent to Lewis's jail. Many will probably be deported.
15: They're the easiest inmates in the building to deal with. Their cells are always the cleanest. They hardly ever fight amongst themselves. They are hardly ever disrespectful to our staff.
16: The federal government pays a fee for each day a jail holds someone for ICE. The amount is negotiated with each facility and varies widely. In Kentucky, public records show some jails getting paid between $45 and $100 per person a day. Lewis says the arrangement can offset expenses, fill empty beds, and keep the jail busy enough that they don't have to lay off staff.
15: Most all jails cost their local county taxpayers a lot of money. The goal is to cost as little as possible. That's my goal for the county.
16: ICE used local jails under past presidents, too. But the Trump administration in particular has sought more space to incarcerate immigrants because it has been arresting a lot more of them. ICE says it's a top priority to ensure the well-being of people in its custody, and the agency says that it has high standards for detention. However, recent lawsuits allege people experienced inhumane conditions and inadequate care while in ICE custody. People in some communities are fighting their local jail's decision to work with ICE. Alex LeBlanc leads a group of citizens in Oldham County, Kentucky. They've protested at county meetings and outside the jail.
6: It's sanctioned human trafficking by the American government, and they're funding it, and they're incentivizing it, and that's pretty gross.
16: LeBlanc and other residents say their local elected officials shouldn't put revenue over people. People like Leila Navarrete. She's in her late 20s from Nicaragua and now lives in Indiana. Federal agents arrested Navarrete last year when she arrived for an appointment at an immigration office in Indianapolis.
18: So I was in shock. I couldn't believe it was like a dream. It was very, I couldn't believe it. I was so surprised. And I was, all the time I was thinking like, what I did wrong.
16: I sent Navarrete to Kentucky's Grayson County Detention Center. She was pregnant in her second trimester. She says she felt like a criminal during a checkup when jail staff took her to a local doctor.
18: The appointment, I started crying and crying because it was my first baby and I wanted the dad to be there, my husband. The doctor then touched my my shoulder and said that everything would be fine. And I felt that there was still some humane people, good people.
16: Navarrete was locked up for more than 3 months before a federal judge ordered her release in November. The jail was able to charge the U.S. government for every day that she was in there. Data show ICE has sent more than 6,000 immigrants just to Kentucky jails under Trump. Four of those jails billed ICE for over $2 million each so far. For NPR News, I'm Morgan Watkins in Louisville.
12: Major AI companies are picturing a future where people share credit card information with chatbots and then trust those bots to become personal shoppers. The companies have been lining up deals to make that vision a reality, like one last week between Visa and OpenAI, the maker of ChatGPT. NPR's Alina Selyukh explores the next frontier of shopping.
19: One analogy for where we are now in the arc of shopping with AI was offered recently by the CEO of Amazon. Here's Andy Jassy on his latest call with investors.
1: today, it reminds me in some ways the stage we're in of what we saw in the early days of search engines.
19: Back when people didn't even know how to ask Yahoo or WebCrawler or ask Jeeves the right question to find the right answer. Like, what's a good home printer?
20: I'm looking for a combination printer and scanner.
19: Okay, so this wasn't really a hypothetical. I did ask this of ChatGPT, and then I tested the boundaries.
20: Can you actually buy it for me? It says, no, I cannot place or complete purchases for you, and I also don't have the ability to enter payment details.
19: So today you cannot check out through ChatGPT. You can only browse. In fact, most of the popular AI tools are not there yet, though shopping fully through AI is clearly a goal envisioned by Amazon and Google and OpenAI. This has all kinds of companies scrambling to build themselves into this future. Case in point, Visa trying to embed its payment system within ChatGPT.
21: Everyone has this feeling that they're already behind.
19: Emily Pfeiffer is a principal analyst at Forrester, where she advises retailers and brands on digital commerce strategy, which includes AI. And lately, that means cooling a lot of big emotions about the AI race among her clients.
21: A lot of my job right now is saying, everything's okay. You're going to be fine. No one has this figured out.
19: It's still really early days. As Amazon's Jassy pointed out, so far, chatbots are kind of messy.
1: They're not often able to get the pricing right or the product information right.
19: And so even among confident users of AI, people tend to mostly use it like I did to research and compare different options. If you think about how often people abandon their shopping carts on established shopping websites, Pfeiffer says it's even worse with chatbots. And lots of questions have to be sorted out before we march into a future of trusting AI to shop for us. Like, what if it buys the wrong thing?
21: We don't currently have any protocols for disputing a payment that's made on our behalf by an agent.
19: For example, Target recently updated its terms to say that for now, whatever you buy with the help of AI is on you. You cannot blame AI for your shopping mistakes. In surveys, when shoppers get asked about a scenario where they might give their credit cards to AI to shop on their behalf, the vast majority still say they would not feel comfortable doing that. And there's another thing that this vision of an AI future seems to overlook, Pfeiffer says, which is that for a lot of people, shopping is not a chore to outsource.
21: It's as though we forgot. We just forgot, right, that shopping is fun. But some shopping intents are not fun. Sometimes I need just the cheapest thing to show up on my doorstep. I'm almost out of paper towels. That's not fun to shop for. Sorry, paper towels. You're not fun.
19: And that's the unfun kind of shopping where AI might shine someday. Alina Selouk, NPR News.
7: And this is WNIJ News. I'm Jason Krigier. Yeah, when my wife sends me out for baking supplies and like these specialty cupcake doilies, not fun. Not fun. And I always get it wrong. Never right. Ever, ever, ever. It's 8:43 on this Tuesday. Thank you for joining us. Senator Raphael Warnock's new book is based on a passage found in the Hebrew Bible and the Gospels.
22: Every valley shall be exalted. Every mountain and hill shall be made low. The crooked places shall be made straight. The rough places smooth.
7: We'll discuss Senator Raphael Warnock's new book, The Crooked Places Made Straight, Reflections on the Moral Meaning of America, in 9 minutes. That is at 8:52 on Morning Edition.
23: On the next Fresh Air, as we approach America's 250th birthday, writer Jesse Wegman tells the forgotten story of James Wilson, a brilliant 18th century lawyer who played a critical role in crafting the Constitution, pushing for a strong federal government, and the direct election of lawmakers. Wegman's book is The Lost Founder. Join us.
7: Fresh Air, you may listen to that beginning this afternoon at 2. 65 degrees, we'll have a high about 72 it looks like today. Partly sunny skies expected, winds around 20 miles per hour. Low 55 tonight with a chance of showers and thunderstorms. Now tomorrow, we'll have a high near 70 and it does look like some severe weather. Could see 1 to 2 inches of rain possible, as well as winds around 80 miles per hour, maybe some hail and possibly tornadoes. And again, like the other week, we could see these in a couple rounds. First round, late morning, early afternoon, and the second again in the afternoon time to the evening. So we'll keep an eye on Wednesday's weather as the day progresses here. 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
24: The U.S. Supreme Court has just weeks left in its term and a slew of high-profile cases on its docket.
0: decisions on birthright citizenship, mail ballots, transgender athletes, and more. What you need to know about them and the effect the decisions could have on the U.S. for years to come. Big decisions before the court, next time on 1A.
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12: This is Morning Edition from NPR News. I'm Amy Martinez.
11: And I'm Leila Faldin. Drought is prompting some extraordinary actions along the Colorado River. Three states, led by California, are volunteering to draw less from the river this summer. Dry conditions affect people's livelihoods, from farmers to rafting companies that take tourists down the Colorado. Chris Clements with member station KNAU reports.
5: Under sandstone cliffs the color of campfire embers, river guide Lyra Thevenin, among a crowd of clients, loads her black and white raft to the gills with neon blue dry bags and coolers.
17: This is the first year that I'm officially guiding.
5: She's at Lee's Ferry, the starting point for river trips down the Grand Canyon. There's a tinge of anxiety mixed in with the spray-on sunscreen and passengers milling about on shore.
17: I've been going on trips for a long time.
5: The river level is low, about 10,000 cubic feet per second. It's among the lowest seen here since the average level in 1964. Fred Thevenin, her dad, owns Arizona Raft Adventures.
24: The water's lower and bookings are down.
5: Down by about 25%, he says, but it's unclear exactly what's causing the shift. The future worries Mark Streeter, a boatman for a different company, Grand Canyon Expeditions. He thinks lower water levels in the Colorado could one day really squeeze businesses like his.
13: The question for me, I'm 7 years into my career, what happens when it's 1,000 or 2,000 cubic feet per second lower as an average? What happens then?
5: But right now, he's got to put those big questions aside to rig boats. Commercial guides take about 22,000 people a year down the Colorado through the Grand Canyon, generating about $46 million in revenue. Trips typically take a week or more and are considered a crown jewel of whitewater and scenic adventure. At his headquarters in Flagstaff, an outfitter who supplies boats for people who go without guides is also worried.
25: My name is Scott Davis, and I'm one of the owners of Seba Adventures here in Flagstaff, Arizona.
5: Davis thinks that if the river gets low enough in the years to come, it wouldn't just damage the recreation economy. More people could get hurt on the river, too.
25: It becomes incredibly dangerous, and it becomes incredibly violent.
5: And getting injured people out of the Grand Canyon is difficult. Lower water also makes it harder for some larger motorboats to navigate.
25: For the boatmen, it's incredibly difficult and challenging.
5: In spite of everything, Davis is optimistic.
25: I have a lot of confidence in, you know, the various commercial outfitters, private trip outfitters being able to adapt. But it will change. It will change the dynamics of everything.
5: Back on the Colorado River, as blue-green water churns under the thrum of a motorboat, Dennis Smolt with Arizona Raft Adventures agrees Grand Canyon boaters are going to have to adapt.
26: Depending on what happens with the water situation, if it really does continue to drop and become more of what some people would consider to be dire, I hope that the way we change our operations is a better example for society at large.
5: far above the river, the states that share it and the federal government are trying to come to a new agreement on how to do that, one that acknowledges the Colorado's new climate changed reality. For NPR News, I'm Chris Clements on the Colorado River.

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1: And this is WNIJ News. Good morning. It's 8:50 on this Tuesday. It is now time for today's listener perspective, which comes to us from Connie Serafin.
2: I remember a boy in my sixth grade class who was a bully. Always acting tough, he bragged about how strong he was. Billy would target a shy or smaller boy, taunting and poking him until he began to cry. Then he would further humiliate the vulnerable boy by shouting, "Mama's boy!" One time I tried to intervene, and he just laughed at me, shouting, "Teacher's pet!" and other demeaning words. He scared most kids, but some boys became his sidekicks. I joined some girls who said, "We should tell our teacher." This would make him very angry if he found out, but we decided to take the risk. One day, when Billy was at the gym for basketball practice, we asked for some private time with our teacher, and she took us into an empty office. We outlined in detail what he'd been doing to a number of boys in our class. She listened carefully, thanked us for the detailed report, and said she would talk to him about this behavior. Does this bully remind you of anyone we all know? Bullying tactics seem to come very naturally to our President Trump. Using money as his major weapon, he bends the rules to get what he wants with universities, social service agencies, and judges. We need to use our weapons of money and persuasive power to assure that the November election results in a power base that will stop this bully. I'm Connie Serafin, and that is my perspective.
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4: I'm Leila Fadel.
5: And I'm Michelle Martin. Good morning. Long before Raphael Warnock was sworn in as the junior U.S. Senator from Georgia, he became the senior pastor at Atlanta's Ebenezer Baptist Church, where the Reverend Dr. Martin Luther King Jr. once delivered sermons, and Warnock still does. That's how he came to preach at the National Cathedral at an event to recognize Juneteenth as a federal holiday, and he read a passage from Isaiah, a text in the Hebrew Bible also referenced in the Gospels.
6: "Every valley shall be exalted. Every mountain and hill shall be made low. The crooked places shall be made straight. The rough places smooth. And the glory of the Lord shall be revealed, and all flesh shall see it together."
5: Warnock expanded that sermon into a new book titled The Crooked Places Made Straight, Reflections on the Moral Meaning of America, where he calls for Americans to commit to what he calls a greater moral imagination in our politics. But even before the book was out, his critique of the way many current politicians apply faith to policy sparked a conversation. In an interview with the New York Times, Senator Warnock said that after Congress passed the One Big Beautiful Bill Act, he questioned whether the Christianity cited by some Republicans, including House Speaker Mike Johnson, is more performative than substantive. Soon after the interview published, Speaker Johnson reached out to Senator Warnock. Senator Warnock describes the discussion.
6: "We agree to disagree. There are fundamental differences between how we understand the faith. I want to respect the integrity of our private conversation, but I don't think I'm betraying any confidences when I say that he has a view of the faith that is very personal and privatistic. It's about personal piety. And I think that matters. Certainly the faith speaks to one's personal conduct. But Scripture also speaks about systems, about systemic injustice. The prophets, as I pointed out to him in that meeting, are not just pointing out a few venal individuals in a system that otherwise is fine. They are decrying injustice in their moment. Isaiah says, that God says through Isaiah, I cannot endure solemn assemblies with iniquity. Although you make many prayers, I will not listen. Your hands are full of blood." Public policy is a matter of life and death. When you knock 15 million people off of their health care, when you double the health care for another 22 million people, people die. People die as a result of that.
5: So for some decades now, Republicans have been the ones who have been associated with citing religious values, especially conservative Christian values, as the animating force behind their politics and their policy choices. What is your intention with this book? Is it to argue that progressives like yourself can and should also animate their politics with their faith principles?
6: Well, I want to talk to all of us, people on the left and the right, because I think what we're dealing with right now is not the difference between right and left. It's really the difference between right and wrong. It's wrong to crush people. And I think it's really too bad when my party cedes so much of the faith and values space and language to those on the right, especially since more often than not, in my view, they've got it wrong.
5: Well, to that end, though, there are those who would say that this melding of religious belief and policy is in part what is driving the toxicity in our politics. Because it's not just about, oh, we disagree. It's about, oh, you are wrong. And not just wrong, you're evil. Your politics are sinful, that sort of thing. And I just wonder if...
6: It's not how I approach it. My faith is not a weapon. It's a bridge. And what I offer in the book is not a condemnation, but an invitation, even with those who are my political opponents.
5: How does that work, though,
6: to remind
5: when
6: us,
5: you're coming from a specific set of understandings?
6: Oh, I think faith requires humility. And the toxicity that you are describing, which is absolutely right, it's corrosive, and it

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1: We have tragic examples in history, as I pointed out to him, about what happens when we cede all of that space. That's how you end up with a Christian slavocracy, when you decide that the issue is your soul and individual conduct and systems don't matter, you end up with a contradiction like a Christian slavocracy. We're in a dark moment in our country, and there are those who are trying to weaponize despair. But here's the battle we cannot lose. We cannot lose the battle for the soul of the country. We cannot lose the battle that says we still have hope, and there's a reason to keep fighting. That's the battle we can't afford.
2: And what's that reason?
1: To lose.
2: What is the reason?
1: Because when you lose hope, you stop fighting. And they do win. I think about John Lewis, whose funeral I presided over. I was his pastor. And I think about him crossing that Edmund Pettus Bridge. And as I was preparing to preside over his funeral, I said, what was he thinking when he was crossing that bridge? Was he thinking he would be hailed one day as an American hero? No, he wasn't thinking about that. I think John Lewis was just trying to stay alive that day so he could fight the next. He understood that democracy is a contact sport, and that's what I'm saying to the country in this moment. Whatever you do, keep walking. He crossed that bridge and built the bridge at the same time. The thing about I love about our country is we always have a path to make it better, and I'm determined to make it better. I'm not about to give this country over to a wannabe authoritarian.
2: That is Senator Raphael Warnock of Georgia. He's a Democrat and senior pastor at Ebenezer Baptist Church in Atlanta. His latest book is The Crooked Places Made Straight, Reflections on the Moral Meaning of America. Senator, thank you so much for joining us.
1: Great to be with you. Keep the faith.
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3: And this is WNIJ News. Thank you for joining us for Morning Edition on this Tuesday. We're back tomorrow from 5 until 9, right here on 89.5 WNIJ. Yvonne Booz has a kind of unique, cool story about a summer concert series. 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
4: 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But an Illinois case is one of many undermining that assumption for the Trump administration. We'll talk about the Broadview 6 prosecution and what it says about the relationship between judges and the Justice Department. I'm Brian Mackey. 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
5: Has a slew of high-profile cases left on its docket. What's at stake in some monumental issues for the country? From WAMU and NPR in Washington, this is 1A. Hi, I'm Nyla Boodoo in for Jen White. Today on 1A, the Supreme Court's packed docket, 20 cases are left in front of the court with only weeks left in its term. Decisions are still expected on birthright citizenship and temporary protected status, which could have seismic effects on families and immigration law. Also, presidential power, transgender athletes, and mail-in ballots. We talk through the cases with our experts, what's at stake for you, and what these decisions could mean for the court's relationship with the president. That's all coming up after these headlines.
6: Live from NPR News in Washington, I'm Corva Coleman. President Trump's in France attending the G7 summit. He says the U.S. is ready to sign a deal with Iran to stop the war and reopen the Strait of Hormuz. But the text of an agreement has not been published. Now, Iran's state-run

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1: 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I'm Nyla Boodoo. Jen White is back with you tomorrow. Thanks for listening. This is 1A.

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1: President Trump has arrived in France for the Group of Seven summit with news of an agreement with Iran that could end the war. G7 allies shut out of those negotiations have questions. As a NATO summit looms next month, what these meetings tell us about the state of global affairs. 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
2: 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Good morning, David Tallagson. Coming up on 10 o'clock, another hour of 1A next. Hope you'll stay with us for that. Not a bad day for us today. Partly sunny, chance of scattered showers, high 71 tomorrow. Possible rain and thunderstorms.
3: 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But an Illinois case is one of many undermining that assumption for the Trump administration. We'll talk about the Broadview 6 prosecution and what it says about the relationship between judges and the Justice Department. I'm Brian Mackey. 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
1: Journalists are increasingly leaving corporate news sites and going it on their own. What does that mean for the industry? 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Voodoo in for Jen White. Today on 1A, the state of independent journalism. 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Today on 1A, we sit down with a panel of independent journalists to discuss what transparency, accountability, and sustainable growth looks like in this growing sector of the industry. 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That's all coming up after this news.
4: Live from NPR News in Washington, I'm Korva Coleman. FBI Director Kash Patel says multiple people are in custody. That's after law enforcement identified a potential threat to the UFC event at the White House last weekend. NPR's Kerry Johnson reports the investigation is ongoing.
5: Kash Patel announced the possible threat in a social media post Tuesday morning, days after thousands of people massed in Washington, D.C. for the event to celebrate President Trump's birthday. The FBI director says the Bureau and law enforcement partners, quote, stopped cold a possible attack by people from outside the area. Fox News, which first reported the incident, says five people are under arrest. Fox says the alleged plan involved using explosive-laden drones to strike buildings in downtown D.C. and then target spectators as they fled. The Justice Department has not publicly shared more details about the people in custody.

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3: 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Good morning, I'm David Tallickson. Just about 11 o'clock, we've got the 21st coming up next. 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
6: Today on the 21st Show, for centuries, courts have assumed government lawyers act in good faith. But an Illinois case is one of many undermining that assumption for the Trump administration. We'll talk about the Broadview 6 prosecution and what it says about the relationship between judges and the Justice Department. Then, bats. What role they serve in our ecosystem, how they sometimes cause problems for people, and what to do if you encounter one in your home. I'm Brian Mackey. That's all coming up today on The 21st Show, which is a production of Illinois Public Media, airing on WILL in Urbana, WUIS in Springfield, WNIJ in Rockford-DeKalb, WVIK in the Quad Cities, and WSIU in Carbondale. But first, news.
7: Live from NPR News in Washington, I'm Libby Casey. President Trump and Ukrainian President Volodymyr Zelensky spoke on the sidelines of the G7 summit in Paris today, and Trump says another meeting could happen later. NPR's Joanna Kakissis reports that Zelensky says the U.S. remains a key player in ending Russia's war on Ukraine, which has lasted more than 4 years.
8: G7 leaders did agree to put economic pressure on Russia so the Kremlin moves forward on a peace deal. Zelensky told reporters in a voice message that G7 leaders do not understand Russian President Vladimir Putin's continued aggression. Putin does not want to end the war, Zelensky says, but he must be forced to, primarily through sanctions. Zelensky has said Ukraine has been enacting its own sanctions on Russia by targeting the Kremlin's war machine. For months, the Ukrainian military has used its own long-range strike drones to hit oil depots and refineries. Oil is a pillar of the Russian economy. Joanna Kakissis, NPR News.
7: It's another election day Tuesday, and it brings another set of primary elections that will tell us how American voters are feeling about this moment in politics in their states. That includes a pair of important runoff elections in Georgia. NPR's Stephen Fowler has more.
9: Republican voters will decide their pick to take on incumbent Democrat John Ossoff in a high-profile general election, and they'll choose a nominee to replace outgoing Governor Brian Kemp. Over the weekend, President Trump endorsed Congressman Mike Collins for the

0: Senate race instead of Kemp's preferred candidate, but both Trump and Kemp support the same pick in the governor's race. Also on the ballot today are runoffs in Alabama and open races in Oklahoma and D.C. Stephen Fowler, NPR News, Atlanta.
1: The former head of U.S. Immigration and Customs Enforcement is taking a consulting job with a defense contractor. NPR's Sergio Martinez-Beltran reports.
2: Navigators Security and Defense told NPR Todd Lyons is a senior vice president focusing on U.S. defense strategy and international security. The company says it does not engage in lobbying activities and that under federal law, Lyons cannot engage with DHS for a year. Lyons served as ICE's acting director from March 2025 until last month. During his tenure, ICE agents carried out some of the Trump administration's most aggressive immigration enforcement operations in Chicago and Minneapolis. Lyons stepped down after facing intense pressure to meet a 3,000-person daily arrest quota imposed by the White House. Despite the agency's aggressive tactics, the quota was never met. Sergio Martinez Beltran, NPR News, Austin, Texas.
1: British Prime Minister Keir Starmer says the UK will ban children under 16 from using social media apps like Snapchat, TikTok, and YouTube starting early next year. This is NPR News live in Washington. The new U.S. Central Bank chief, Kevin Warsh, holds his first meeting as chair of the Federal Reserve today. His leadership is being closely watched. The Fed is designed to be insulated from political interference, but President Trump has repeatedly challenged that, angry that the Fed has not slashed interest rates. The board is widely expected to hold rates steady during its two-day meeting in response to climbing inflation and an uncertain global economic outlook. One of the world's leading brain research facilities has announced that it is shifting its emphasis from fruit flies to a transparent fish. NPR's John Hamilton reports on the goal to understand how the brain controls an animal's behavior.
3: A fruit fly's brain is covered by a shell, making it hard to study. So the Genelia Research Campus of the Howard Hughes Medical Institute is making a big bet on Danionella, a tiny transparent fish whose brain is clearly visible. Jerry Rubin, a senior group leader at Genelia, says the change will open up new research possibilities.
4: If you really want to understand how the brain is working as a whole, you really need to see all the neurons firing at once.
3: That won't be easy, though. Danionella have three times as many neurons as a fruit fly, so Genelia is counting on artificial intelligence to help its researchers make sense of what they're seeing. John Hamilton, NPR News.
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6: From Illinois Public Media, this is The 21st Show. I'm Brian Mackey. For most of American history, when a Justice Department lawyer stands up in court and tells a judge something, the judge takes it as true. There's a name for this. It's called the presumption of regularity. And the idea is that government officials are doing their jobs honestly and in good faith. But today, that assumption is under strain. A growing number of federal judges appointed by presidents of both parties have indicated they are no longer willing to give the benefit of the doubt to lawyers from the Trump administration. And one of the clearest examples of this is coming out of Illinois. It's the case called the Broadview Six. Immigration protesters outside, they were arrested outside a suburban Chicago ICE facility last fall. There was a rare federal felony case against them that collapsed this spring after a judge found what she described as serious misconduct in front of a grand jury. The secret transcripts have since become public, and now the fallout from that case is spreading to others being prosecuted by government lawyers in northern Illinois. Here to walk us through what's been happening is Jason Meisner, who covers the federal courts for the Chicago Tribune. He's joining us from the Dirksen Federal Courthouse. Jason, welcome back to the show.
7: Hi, Brian. Thanks for having me on.
6: And listeners, we also want to hear from you, 800-222-9455. When you hear that a federal judge says she can no longer trust prosecutors to tell her the truth, what goes through your mind? And maybe if you've even served on a grand jury, did it work the way you expected? Let us know at 800-222-9455. 800-222-9455. All right, Jason, let's start at the beginning. Can you remind us who are the Broadview Six?
7: The Broadview Six were six protesters who were arrested outside the Broadview ICE facility in late September during Operation Midway Blitz. And most of them had ties to local Democratic politics. Two of them were actually running for office, including Congress. And so it became one of the highest profile cases to come out of Midway Blitz, especially federal criminal prosecutions. This one accused them of impeding an ICE agent's vehicle as he was trying to make his way into the facility. And there was some damage done to the car. There were some things scrawled in it, scratched, mirror broken. Nobody got hurt. So it wasn't a serious case in that way, but it was high profile because who was involved and because the charges alleged a felony conspiracy between the six to do this. It was a charge that carried significant prison time, unlike a lot of the other cases that were charged. So this one got a lot of attention.
6: Yeah, talk about that felony conspiracy charge, because maybe people who don't, you know, spend all their time in the courthouse as you do may not know how rare and unusual that was for this particular circumstance.
7: It was very unusual in the sense that these people didn't really know each other, the six. I mean, there were some relationships between them, but there was no grand plan to do what they did. I mean, it was a spontaneous thing. And so the question becomes in a lot of people's minds, how can this be a conspiracy? Well, the government argued it was a quote unquote spontaneous conspiracy, that they basically agreed to do it on the fly and that they were all involved in it. And therefore, in a kind of a little bit of a contortion legally, it became a conspiracy, which allowed them to charge the felony because the underlying crime is just a misdemeanor. Impeding a federal agent where no one was injured, it's a misdemeanor. So they elevated it to a felony conspiracy. And that really was a big part of the controversy. If this case had been charged as misdemeanors from the beginning, I don't think we would have gotten to where we are today.
6: So tell me how a case like this would move through the system normally, right? They're arrested in the moment outside this facility. How does it get to a grand jury indictment from there?
7: They brought it to the grand jury in October. This happened on September 26th. The prosecutor brought it to a grand jury, and that's a secret proceeding where it's anywhere from 16 to 23 lay people who are sitting for 6 months. They sit once a week. And they hear cases, and they issue indictments, and that's a way for prosecutors to get a finding of probable cause, other than having a preliminary hearing. It's done all the time. It's usually a rubber stamp. Everyone knows it. And so in this case, it wasn't a rubber stamp. We found out later. What happened was they went in on October 9th to get the indictment, and this grand jury said no. They issued no bill, which is they would not return an indictment. Highly unusual. And
6: that expression, you can get a federal prosecutor can get a grand jury to indict a ham sandwich, right?
7: Exactly. Yeah. And, you know, now that we have the benefit of the transcripts, which is also very unusual, we have a window into this, what happened. But basically, they were suspicious of this conspiracy charge from the beginning. You can see in the transcripts, they say, how is this a conspiracy? The prosecutor has trouble explaining it. And that session ends with no indictment. And so what we got was two more sessions before the same grand jury that devolved into kind of infighting and arguments and jurors getting kicked off and calling the case a crock of, you know what? And so in a very unusual way, this grand jury process got to an indictment at the very end, by the third try. And all of that came to light late in the case, right before trial.
6: Yeah. Well, let's come back to the transcripts in a moment, because I think we, as you mentioned, these are usually very secret proceedings. And I think how they came to light is an important part of this story. So that was last fall. Fast forward to May, right? The case falls apart. How exactly does it unravel?
7: Well, the case started unraveling kind of like parts falling off of a car. It was not all at once. Beginning in, I'd say, January, February, you know, because the defense was doing their usual thing. They were filing motions to dismiss. They wanted, they were accusing this of being a, you know, political prosecution. They were looking for evidence that the White House was involved. But it was headed towards trial. But in February, I reported that the lead prosecutor who had done this whole grand jury left. You know, kind of the circumstances were a little suspicious, the timing with the trial looming and everything. She left for a position with the Senate Judiciary Committee in D.C. Right after that, so they appointed a new team. Right after that, the conspiracy charge started to unravel. First, they pared it down, saying, well, we're not going to allege anymore that they were conspiring to damage the car. It was just to impede the car. And then they completely dismissed the charges against two of the defendants, who, once more videos came out, it was clear that they didn't do anything. They kind of walked away from the car. And so that left it kind of at the Broadview 4, I guess you could say. And then it just continued to unravel. The entire conspiracy was dismissed, you know, just weeks before trial, and the U.S. Attorney's Office announced that they were going to proceed on just the misdemeanors. And that's where we were. We were at the Dirksen Federal Building all gearing up for probably the biggest misdemeanor trial this building has ever seen. It was supposed to start the day after Memorial Day. And it was going to be kind of like the last gasp of Midway Blitz, because this really was the last case, one of the last cases. So, but the trial never happened because of the defense kept pushing. They kept pushing for Judge April Perry to read grand jury transcripts because they kind of smelled a rat, and the prosecutors had handed over redacted transcripts that had redacted out pretty much all of the alleged wrongdoing by the prosecutor, everything we were just talking about.
6: Yeah, so, and she called those redactions shocking, if I remember correctly, the word she used. So maybe you can talk about what exactly did the redactions reveal once they were, you know, finally made to unredact those documents and she could see the full thing.
7: Yeah, right. It started with the defense wanted the judge to look at whether there were any issues with how the jury was instructed on the law. And if there were, they had a chance to get the case dismissed. So what they were ordered to turn over was transcripts of that. It's called a colloquy. It's when the prosecutor goes before the grand jury and says, here's the law, here's how the facts fit in it, and here's the charge we want you to bring. So what they turned over looked like what she had asked for, but there were some strange redactions, and it was almost like the judge thought it was just technical stuff that she didn't need to see. She trusted, I mean, this goes back to what you were talking about, presumption of regularity. The Judge Perry trusted the prosecutors when they made those redactions that they had good reason to, and it was not anything important that she needed to look at. It wasn't until the defense made one more request saying, Judge, I know we're going to trial, but maybe please just look at the unredacted transcripts just to see if there's anything wrong here. And she finally agreed. And then the next day, this was kind of a bombshell. She put it on a docket, like she ordered everybody into court immediately, including any prosecutor who had a decision, made a decision or played a role in the decision to redact those things. And it was clear that something was amiss. And so the next day is when everything blew up at the courthouse. And Andrew Boutros, the U.S. attorney himself, ended up coming into the courtroom and dismissing the case completely.
6: So let's get into some of the things that are alleged to have been improper. One of them is vouching. What does that mean in plain English?
7: Vouching is something that a lawyer would do when they're trying to assure somebody that you know, the charges are strong. They're making inappropriate comments on the strength of the evidence. It is improper. Remember, grand jury proceedings are not adversarial. In other words, there's no defense lawyer there. There's not even a judge there. It's just the prosecutors and the jury. And what they're supposed to do is just present testimony and then the colloquy about the law and then get an indictment. But what happened in the Broadview 6 grand jury, what the judge said she had never seen before at that level was the prosecutor literally said at the very beginning of the first grand jury session, this is an interesting case, and I wanted this, you guys in particular, this is the Thursday regular grand jury, to hear it because you know that I trust you and you trust me, and I would never bring a case and ask you to bring charges if they, you know, if it wasn't strong, the evidence wasn't there. And that is completely improper. That's vouching. And that's what happened here.
6: And this is because you imagine that grand jurors, I don't know if they're instructed to not follow the news, or maybe they are following the news and they're seeing about, you know, some of the weak cases being brought elsewhere in the country, one imagines. I don't know how much you can speak to that or if I'm just speculating wildly here.
7: Well, it was clear that all we know is from the transcripts. Obviously, yeah. We don't know the names of the grand jurors. We never talked to them. But from what we know from the transcripts, there was high skepticism, especially seemingly involving immigration. Remember, at this time when this was being brought to them, it was in the middle of Midway Blitz. Chicago was, you know, kind of a powder keg. Agents were patrolling the city, you know, every day. There was arrests and tear gas. And so, I mean, to have a grand jury, of course, they all know that's going on. They're going in once a week to the Dirksen building and hearing cases. And so it was clear that they had a problem with this case pretty much from the get-go. Although, you know, they did eventually get an indictment.
6: Well, with some of the people removed, though, right, including the one who described the situation or the case as a crock of, we'll say, excrement.
7: Right. Which brings me to the other, alleged wrongdoing is when the prosecutor, Sherry Mecklenburg, asked that person to leave, and then at least one other person. The defense thinks it's three, but I can't. From the transcripts, it's hard to tell because the grand jurors aren't identified. But in a grand jury, you do not need, unlike in a criminal trial, you don't need the jury to be unanimous. You need 12 votes for an indictment. And so there's, as long as there's 16 jurors and you get that 12, the indictment is returned. So that's why in the transcripts, you can hear, you can see that the prosecutor kept asking for a count. After somebody would leave, she would say, well, do we still have 16? Because without 16, you can't even ask them to vote. So there was some head counting, and at least two people were, you know, didn't participate in the vote that second day.
6: Yeah. And one imagines that the prosecutors wouldn't want those skeptical voices in the room as the jurors are deliberating on this. So we need to take a break in about a minute and a half here, but you mentioned Sherry Mecklenburg. She got a job working on the Judiciary Committee, or maybe an assignment, I guess you'd say, under, ironically, Illinois U.S. Senator Dick Durbin, who's the ranking member on that committee. Where is she now?
7: Yeah, she was detailed to the Judiciary Committee in February. And then when this all blew up, she was working that day and in Washington. And within a couple of days, Durbin's office announced that she was being relieved of her duties. And she's still, I understand, you know, on leave from the U.S. Attorney's office. She hasn't resigned. She hasn't been fired. She hasn't been officially found to have done anything improper. Just the judge, Judge Perry, has said it was improper, but there will be a process going forward. I know that she's retained an attorney, which as of several other people in the U.S. Attorney's Office, which in and of itself is very unusual that they would lawyer up. So we know there's going to be a process going forward where more of this will be ferreted out. There'll be a motion for sanctions and hearings, we expect.
6: Yeah. And I wondered about Illinois disciplinary cases as well, but I guess that's beyond what we can know. So, all right, we're going to take a break. We'll continue with Jason Meisner, who covers federal courts for the Chicago Tribune. We're talking about the Broadview 6, the improper conduct alleged before a grand jury, and how what happened there is now spreading to other cases and how it fits into a national trend. We're going to continue this conversation after a short break. This is The 21st Show. I'm Brian Mackey.
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8: It may not feel like it, but right now in large parts of the U.S., it's a renter's market. The cost of rent is not going up as quickly as other expenses like gas or electricity. The reason? Supply and demand.
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10: 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Thank you for listening to The 21st. I'm Jason Cregier. It's 11:23 on this Tuesday. Yvonne Booz has a story about a Rockford saxophonist that goes wherever his horn takes him. 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
6: It's The 21st Show. I'm Brian Mackey, and we are talking with the Chicago Tribune Federal Courts reporter Jason Meisner about the collapse of the federal case against the Broadview 6. The grand jury misconduct, a judge found, is at the center of that collapse. And now, how what happened there is spreading to other cases in the Northern District, and how this is part of something that's happening nationally, where judges are no longer taking the federal government at its word that it behaved properly and ethically and is, you know, being fully honest with courts in all cases, which is a presumption. It's called a presumption of regularity that had been the standard in our justice system for a long time. If you want to join us, maybe you've been on a grand jury. Love to hear how it worked for you. 800-222-9455 is the number. 800-222-9455. So let's talk a little about Andrew Boutros. You mentioned him. He's the U.S. attorney up there. He actually came into court himself. Was that expected? I can't remember if he was supposed to be. Was he summoned, or was that a surprise that he showed up that day?
7: It was a total surprise to everyone. The judge had held a closed-door hearing because they were talking about grand jury transcripts that at that point weren't public. And so after that, she gave prosecutors some time to discuss what they were going to do. She said the trial was not going to go forward, so we didn't know that. But about an hour later, court reconvened, open court, and in walked the U.S. attorney, Andrew Boutros, who immediately announced that he was dismissing the case. And then he went on to apologize and say that, you know, he was shocked too, as the judges said, by what had happened in the grand jury. And he said he wasn't aware of the extent of it until late April, which is when he moved to dismiss the conspiracy count. But he also defended the misdemeanor charges, saying, you know, they were ready to go forward with the trial because they did feel that a crime was committed.
6: Which the judge kind of called him out on, like, you're sort of undermining your own apology, or maybe not apology is the right word.
7: Yeah, she said you're kind of undermining your own mea culpa here. Yeah, by saying, by going on to defend the case that you just dismissed. So it was quite a moment. I mean, I've been here for over 10 years. I've never seen anything like that, and I don't think anybody else had either. But it really was only the beginning, because there's a lot more after that is when the transcripts were made public.
6: And there's questions about his conduct in front of the grand jury, right? What do we know about that?
7: Yeah, I mean, after the case was dismissed, that's when we learned that Andrew Boutros had gone before the grand jury himself on the third day, the day they actually returned the indictment. Some, you know, news of this rancor that was going on had gotten back to the front office. And it was actually Boutros's deputy, one of his deputies, had told the prosecutor to, you know, cut the grand jury short. They're not going to vote that day. That was the second day. The third day, a week later, started with Boutros going in himself and giving a little pep talk to the grand jury, saying, first of all, I should say, I mean, that's very unusual for the U.S. attorney to go to the grand jury at all. They are like the overseer of it, but to make a personal appearance is rare. And he gave a speech where he talked about fairness, and if anybody there thinks they can't be fair, set aside any personal feelings about cases, and he specifically mentioned immigration cases. He asked them to raise their hand, and he said, because, you know, we have another procedure for that. And no one raised their hand, and he left the room. And then the prosecutors came back and did their presentation again, and with a new witness, and that was when the indictment was actually returned.
6: So that was the Broadview 6 case. And this is the part that's kind of like changing by the day here. This misconduct finding is now spreading to other cases. Tell me about that COVID fraud case, $800 million.
7: Yeah. Well, obviously they have issues with this prosecutor, and there was an immediate press release about how they're going to do a full review of all the cases she handled.
6: Well, this is Sherry Mecklenburg that we mentioned before the break. Yeah.
7: Correct. Yeah, Sherry, one of her big cases, a much more important case, really, than the Broadview 6, was a fraud investigation that started with executives at Loretto Hospital on the west side. Block Hub had done a bunch of stories about, you know, their vaccination program and how people were getting favors in the Trump administration. And that led to an investigation, and she had unraveled a lot of alleged fraud, not just involving COVID or Loretto, but also this massive scheme that where they alleged $800 or $900 million in COVID testing fraud, where, you know, they were taking government money for tests that weren't being performed. That case, because it also involved Sherry Mecklenburg, fell under a lot of scrutiny, and sure enough, they got the grand jury transcripts, and we haven't seen them, but according to filings in the case, she did the same thing, the vouching and some other alleged misconduct before that grand jury. And so that's what led to that case blowing up just last week.
6: Do you know, and again, I don't want you to speculate, but do we know, is this, you know, sort of a tip of the iceberg, and this kind of thing has just been rampant through the office? Or is this one person who was poorly trained? I mean, Mecklenburg was not like fresh out of law school, if I understand that correctly.
7: It's surprising to a lot of people who know her. I've known her for a while. She's a 20-year veteran of the office. I think there's a couple things going on. One, it's like, yeah, they have to go back and see, was she doing this a lot? Because these grand jury transcripts don't come out often, almost never. And it's not something that everybody would be aware of, because they go in and it's a secret proceeding. Even the defense rarely gets to look at the full transcripts. So there's that going on. There's looking in at her and how often she did this. I would say the Loretto case was her biggest pending investigation. But there's also the issue with the office itself, and what did they know, and what do they know, when do they know it, the classic thing. And also with the redactions in the Broadview 6 case, that is going to be unraveled, probably going forward with hearings.
6: So can you link this to that national story, or this idea I've seen reporting from the New York Times, from the Atlantic, that this is happening elsewhere in the country? I mean, do you see this in other cases potentially coming up, and other judges sort of expressing this idea, as Judge Perry said, that trust has been broken?
7: Yeah, well, Judge Sharon Johnson Coleman kind of picked up on that theme last week when she is overseeing the COVID fraud case I just talked about. And she had actually ordered an evidentiary hearing into the matter, which would have covered alleged wrongdoing in the Broadview case and this case and any overlap. And that hearing, that would have been an interesting hearing. It was going to be this week, and it was going to be sworn testimony from possibly Andrew Boutros himself, his front office staff. Basically, the judge had put no limits on what the defense could try to bring out. That hearing was canceled when they dismissed the two defendants from the case last week. But that is, you know, that's what's percolating at the federal building right now. She called it, Judge Coleman called it a Pandora's box that had been opened. And she told prosecutors in that case, you know, I don't know if just by dismissing this case, you're going to be able to put everything back in the box. She talked about other judges, she didn't name them, and other cases, and she didn't say which cases, but that were, you know, now being called into question because of all this. So it's still spreading. I don't know. Nobody knows where it's going to end, but it is certainly, I don't want to say unprecedented, but very unusual for the U.S. Attorney's Office in Chicago to be facing allegations like this, that are this serious, that call into question, you know, motive and just procedure. Like, I've never seen anything like it.
6: This is the office that is known for hunting corruption in Illinois government and local right. government here, not perpetrating it. I mean, is it too flip to say, you know, that the people are now missing out on justice for what, you know, at one point the government says was $800 million in fraud in order to protect the U.S. attorney from having to testify under oath?
7: Yeah, that's why, you know, when a serious case like that, where the defendants, I don't know about the two who were dismissed. They were sort of low level. They weren't the allegedly orchestrating this thing. The person who was is sitting in a jail in Serbia right now. Anosh Ahmed, former COO of Loretto, he's fighting extradition, and he is still charged. So the case hasn't completely collapsed. But, yeah, when you have fraud at that level, basically now possibly going unpunished, that's when it really starts to have serious consequences. Unlike in the Broadview case, the figures in the Loretto Hospital case are not very sympathetic. I mean, they were allegedly stealing from a hospital that services a very poor community. So, when you're stealing millions of dollars in that situation, I don't think people are going to have a lot of sympathy for you.
6: Let's see if we can get a call in here. Paul is calling from Urbana on line one. Paul, thanks for calling in. You want to talk about the national picture here?
15: Right. There's a defense lawyer unit that's tracking cases of just flagrant violations by the Trump administration at a bunch of different levels. And I think I've heard a statistic that there are like something like 90 cases just in the Minneapolis area where they're just not paying attention to court rulings. It's I don't think it gets emphasized enough, and I appreciate you doing the this program. But the broader flagrant violation is just it's hard to fathom, and it doesn't get dwelled on that much. So thank you.
6: All right, thanks for the call, Paul. Jason, let's wrap it up here. What are you going to be watching for as you continue to do your job in the courthouse there?
7: Well, we've had calls for Andrew Boutros to resign, all from Democrats so far, and also a group of over 100 former alumni from the office wrote a letter. They didn't call for him to resign, but they brought up that these are serious issues, and they asked him to depoliticize things, which is how the U.S. Attorney's Office in Chicago has always acted, kind of a separate from main justice. And does its own thing. So there's a lot of worry there. And we're also going to be watching the subplot of the Broadview 6 hearings, whatever Judge Perry does going forward, and whether they can get to, you know, who made these redactions and why. That's all going to be coming in the months to come.
6: Jason Meisner covers federal courts at the Chicago Tribune. Thanks so much for sharing your reporting with us today on the 21st Show.
7: Thanks for having me on.

0: It's the 21st show. I'm Brian Mackey. A little personal aside to begin this next conversation. I got my first taste last week of a bat in the house, or I should say a couple of weeks ago. That was the first time. That one flew out a window after I looked up on the internet what I should do. The second one did not and had me paying a professional a lot of money to get it out. So in the battle of Brian versus the bat, we are tied at 1-1. Now, a little 21st show behind the scenes. I was relating this story to some colleagues when our news director, Reginald Hardwick, mentioned he had recently heard a similar story from someone else. And so that is inspiring the rest of our show today about bat populations in Illinois, how to safely get one out of your home, and some of the health concerns related to bats, and some of the benefits also that bats provide to our ecosystems. So we are joined today to talk more about this by Sarah Livesey, who is Executive Director of Grand Prairie Friends, a nonprofit conservation group that helps restore prairies and is working to regrow bat populations in Coles County. Also with us is Tara Hohuff, Co-Principal Investigator and Project Coordinator for the Illinois Bat Conservation Program, and Christina Crost, Program Officer for Local Programs for the Lumpkin Foundation. That's by day. They're a group that distributes grants in education, preventative health, and conservation. But more to the point for us, Christina has had the experience of being visited by multiple bats in her home over multiple years. So, Sarah, Tara, and Christina, welcome to the 21st show. Thanks for being with us. And Tara, I'm going to start with you, and maybe you can just tell us briefly about some of the bats that you can find across Illinois and where they're located.
1: Yes, so we say that we have 13 species of bats in Illinois, but really around here in Champaign County and central Illinois, we typically find about 9 species. They range from ones that are really common, like the big brown bat. That is the one that typically is showing up in people's houses. We also have a pretty rare bat that's endangered, the Indiana bat, and another endangered bat, the northern long-eared bat.
0: So, you know, there's a bigger population of little brown bats, or at least there was a bigger population of that. That has been declining. What's behind that?
1: Yes. So the little brown bat used to be a really common species that we would find in Illinois. But since about 2013, we had confirmation of white nose syndrome, a fungus that grows on bats when they're hibernating. And that has really decimated a lot of our bat populations that hibernate. It spreads really quickly as bats are moving between hibernacula, and it causes them to wake up out of hibernation and burn through their fat stores really quickly. And they end up having, we found many, many bats have died of this fungus.
0: So, Christina, we need to take a break in about a minute here, but maybe let's just sort of set up the rest of our conversation. But I want to ask you, what did you think of bats before you started cohabitating with them?
2: I mean, I have a deep respect for bats, and a lot of the work that I do is to conserve the areas that bats like to live in. So bats are great. I just don't love them in my house. And so it's, you know, it's been an interesting relationship with bats.
0: And just before we go to break, how many have you now seen in your house over the past and over what time span?
2: I'd say it's been well over a dozen since June of 2020.
0: Oh, my gosh. All right. Well, we're going to have to take a break. We're on a fixed clock on this program, so we will continue this bat-tastic conversation. I'm going to try not to do too much more of that. But I do want to invite you to join us. Maybe you have had a bat in the house. How did you deal with it? Was it a frightening experience? Was it interesting? Let us hear how you experienced this. 800-222-9455 is the number. 800-222-9455. We will continue talking about bats in Illinois. This is the 21st show. Stay with us.
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5: 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Today at noon, it will run until 2. Pretty mild today, high around 72 degrees, breezy. We'll have a low of 55 tonight with a chance of showers and thunderstorms and possibly a couple rounds of severe weather on Wednesday that could produce strong winds around 80 miles per hour, hail, 1 to 2 inches of rain possible, and even tornadoes. So we'll keep an eye on that as the day progresses. 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
0: It's the 21st show. I'm Brian Mackey. We are talking about bats in Illinois, the different species you can find, where you can find them. And in a moment, we'll talk about what you can do if a bat enters your home and how to respond if you are exposed to a bat. We're talking about this because of my own experience with a bat in my residence. Like the bat, I was nocturnal for that night, working to try and keep my family safe and get it safely out of the house. We're talking about this with Christina Crost, who's a program officer for local programs at the Lumpkin Foundation. For the sake of our conversation, she's also a homeowner with a recurring bat problem. We're also talking with Tara Hohuff, co-principal investigator and project coordinator for the Illinois Bat Conservation Program. And I want to introduce now Sarah Livesey, who is executive director of Grand Prairie Friends, a nonprofit conservation group that helps restore prairies and is working to regrow bat populations, specifically in Coles County. I should say, you can join us at 800-222-9455 if you have a bat story to share. 800-222-9455. Sarah, let me bring you into the conversation now. So what drives bats, some bats, to consider people's homes for shelter?
8: Yeah, I think that especially the bats that Tara just mentioned, those are bats that really like roost structures. And, you know, when we think about places like attics or other tight spaces, it takes a very small, Tara taught me this, it takes a very small opening for bats to be able to get into those spaces. And I know specifically at Warbler Ridge Conservation Area, our largest bat restoration site down in Coles County, we employ different artificial bat structures that there's just a very teeny opening that they like to squeeze up into. And we may have hundreds in one tiny artificial bat structure. They like to be tight and hot and hang out together in those spaces. So I think, you know, to give them some credit, they don't necessarily always know when it's someone's attic or inside the siding or if it's somewhere they're maybe supposed to be. And I think, you know, with habitat decline and loss of some of our forest areas and things, really what Grand Prairie Friends works to do is restore those areas. We hope that they find the spaces they're supposed to find. But in some cases, certainly we know that's not the case.
0: And is there a time of year when bats are more likely to, you know, seek out a 3-bed, 2-bath with an attic as opposed to an abandoned barn or an oak tree?
8: You know, I do know just from our experience at Warbler Ridge that we have seen them. They are migratory. So we have our bats come back to us here in Illinois in around by May, April and May. We see them certainly, I think, even into March, the end of March, we've seen them. And that's probably when they're coming back to roost, so to say. A lot of our bats, and I would defer to Tara on this, it'd be interesting to know if the same bats tend to come back to the same roosts year after year. I think that's the case. But there's things that happen over the course of the year. And so their roost tree might be gone now, or they're for some other reason, loss of habitat. And unfortunately, maybe that's a built structure now. Maybe it's a house now. And so they are coming back to the place where they thought was their roost tree, and now it's someone's garage or something to that effect. And so that's some reason why they're going to seek out those spaces when they return from migration in the spring.
0: Yeah, and Tara, maybe you can speak to that. I was in my extensive reading on bats that I've done in the last couple of weeks now. I've read that even if you can like do an exclusion, that's what people call it, when you try and get your house sealed up, that the bats, you know, if they were born there, they may spend the rest of their lives trying to get back in.
1: That is correct. Bats really like to return to the same roost year after year. As Sarah mentioned, they're trying to find that perfect area where they feel safe, that's the right temperature. And so it's hard to find that. And so they want to return to those same structures over and over. People ask me all the time, can you come take a bat out of my house? And I say, I can come take it out, but it's going to fly right back in unless you do something to keep them out.
0: All right. Let's bring Christina back into the conversation here. So you take me back to that first time you had to get rid of a bat. What was your reaction when you first, you know, figured out what was happening?
2: My response is typically when I find any kind of wildlife in my house is I appreciate the wildlife, but, you know, not inside my house. Love them outside. So we did what you did. We really quickly Googled how do you get a bat out of your house, and we're able to kind of isolate it to a room, get the windows open, and it did find its way out. And that's been pretty successful for us when it's been in the main living area of the house, like the kitchen or the living room or something like that. We're able to usually get it out of the house pretty easily through just opening up windows or doors or what have you. It's when it gets into the sleeping areas of your house that you really need to be careful.
0: Yeah, and maybe we should get into that then. So I'm not sure who is best to take this conversation. Maybe Tara. I mean, bats have this well-earned reputation for carrying disease. When should someone consider getting tested for rabies or something else?
1: Yes, I would say if you've had any sort of bite, obviously, but also any sort of bodily fluid transfer, you want to get a rabies vaccine right away. Also, we say, you know, if they're in a room with someone who is sleeping or a child who might not be able to communicate very clearly, you would also want to get that rabies vaccine just to be cautious. And you really need to get them really quickly. I think it's within, you know, 2 to 3 days you have to get that first shot. So you really have to kind of move quickly if you think you need the rabies vaccine.
0: And this is where it's ideal, if you can safely do so, to actually capture the bat so it can be tested, and then you can know if maybe you don't need the rabies prophylaxis.
1: Yes, if you think you're at risk, you can catch the bat and call your local public health department and see where the best place to take that bat in, or they might come and collect it and they can test it and hopefully turn that around really quickly for you to know if you need to get that rabies vaccine.
0: Okay, let's go to the phones, 800-222-9455. We have Janine calling from Champaign. Janine, I understand you've had bats. Tell me about it.
9: Yeah, we have a house. Our house was built in 1915, and they enclosed a side porch that was open. And I'm pretty sure the bats are living in the ceiling of that side porch, because we would come home from traveling on weekends at about midnight, and they'd just be flying around in the house.
0: Oh, wow. Have you ever had them get inside?
9: No, they were inside, flying around inside of our home.
0: Oh, inside your home. Okay. I thought you were seeing them outside. Just, yeah. So what did you do? Did you have to call someone, or what did you do?
9: Well, okay, I'm going to sound pompous here, but I'm a science teacher, so bugs and bats don't scare me. So I fashioned a kind of a butterfly net contraption using a wire coat hanger that I looped a pillowcase over. I kind of stretched the wire part over, and then I fastened it to a broom handle. And so when they would be flying, I would just kind of whoop them up.
0: Wow.
9: And then carry them outside and release them.
0: Much respect to Batwoman there. Thank you so much for calling in. I appreciate it. Let's also hear from Peggy calling from Riverton, Illinois. Peggy, I understand you've had...
10: Yes, hello.
0: Yeah,
10: hello.
0: Go ahead.
10: We had, about 2 years ago, we had at least 30 bats living in the shutters, behind the shutters on the back of our house, second floor.
0: Gosh.
10: And every night they would leave, and they would come back every morning. I loved watching them. Now, last year we didn't have as many, and this year we have very few. My question is, can we put a bat house up somewhere in our backyard? We've got about an acre and a quarter, and we've got some pretty tall trees. So I just wanted to know what we could do to, I don't know if they would come back or not, but it was cool. We had a whole bunch of them.
0: So I'm trying to get rid of bats. You're trying to encourage the bats, Peggy. All right, good question. Thanks for calling in. Sarah, I don't know if you can you take that? What do you think about these bat houses I've seen around?
8: Yes. So the bat houses in residence, I know Tara's got a lot of information on that. We are kind of the mega scale of bat houses. And so we are in a natural space. In Groom Prairie Friends, we have about 10 preserves across 9 counties. And so, as Tara mentioned earlier, one of those bats is the Indiana bat, the endangered Indiana bat. And so we have established these artificial roost structures. And Tara and I teased at the beginning because it's not always if you build it, they will come. So they can be kind of persnickety about choosing roost sites. And even if you have the most beautiful bat house, they don't always show up or enjoy it. And we found that in our first couple of years, they were kind of suspicious. But, you know, now in the year 8 or 9, we have 700 bats exiting in the evening times. And it's just a really good success story for the bats. But I would defer to Tara more on the residential, smaller scale bat homes.
1: Yeah, I would say putting up a bat house is great, and just trying to make sure there are some guidelines of, you know, putting them in places that will ideally bats will use. But it sounds like you have bats, and if you have an acre, you have a lot of habitat. And so I could imagine that might be a good place for a bat house.
0: I had the guy that I paid to come remove the second bat from my house said his view on bat houses was maybe they sort of invite bats that will be looking for a warmer place during the winter or when it gets cold outside, and could actually exacerbate an indoor bat problem as opposed to, you know, giving them an outside place to live. I wonder what you think about that.
1: Yeah, so sort of the cycle of a bat is a lot of our species anyway. Is summer is their active season. They're migrating in the spring and fall. I always say that's typically when you're going to see bats in weird places. I get lots of emails of bats in, you know, on people's fences and on their screen door. And a lot of times that's during the migratory period because they're really tired as they're migrating. They might kind of end up in strange places. Summer is when they're trying to have their young, and they need these really specific roost areas to have their young. And that's when it's really important also that we protect their roosts. But then in the winter, a lot of our species are hibernating. And so that's a different set of what they're looking for. They want a consistent temperature, somewhere they're not going to be bothered. That can be an attic if it's, you know, temperature controlled. So there is that potential. But I would say, you know, typically I don't hear a lot about people who have bat houses and also have bats in their home. So I wouldn't think that'd be a huge risk, but I think, you know, putting up a bat house can be great. But again, they're not always used unless it's a good guidelined area with habitat.
0: Christina, I think I want to close with you. I once worked with someone whose father had been a zoologist, and he had this saying that she liked to relay, which was trespass in nature is a capital offense, right? You think about a human wandering into a bear cave, that would certainly be the case. How have you learned have you learned to live with bats? Have you sort of resigned yourself to this situation? How have you dealt with this?
2: We learned while having a professional come in to kind of look at, hey, why is this happening so frequently? Typically in the spring and in the fall, you know, what could we do to enhance habitat so bats would not want to live in our house, but, you know, also close up the house to make it safer? So, you know, kind of both and, but it appears that the roof that was put on about a decade ago before we lived in the house needs serious attention. There were some mistakes made on that roof. And so we are literally putting bids out right now to get a new roof. Now, that is an extreme, I think. Not everybody's going to need a new roof, but at least we recognize the bat thing. And then also maybe some other water issues, you know, were exacerbating this bat issue. So we'll be getting a new roof with some recommendations from the bat folks to make it extra, you know, safe. So the bats stay outside. And again, you know, we have put up a bat house ourselves to try to make sure that there's still good habitat and safe places for the bats as well. And then, you know, I'm super committed to the work of Grand Prairie Friends and making sure that, you know, we keep these bat populations, which do so much good for our ecosystem, healthy.
0: Better outside than in, as they say. Christina Crost is with the Lumpkin Foundation and learning to live and live without bats. We've also been speaking with Sarah Livesey, who is with Grand Prairie Friends, and Tara Hohuff with the project coordinator for the Illinois Bat Conservation Program. Thanks so much for sharing your expertise and experiences with us today on the 21st Show. And that is all the time for us today. Coming up tomorrow,

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1: Tells the forgotten story of James Wilson, a brilliant 18th century lawyer who played a critical role in crafting the Constitution, pushing for a strong federal government, and the direct election of lawmakers. 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
5: From NPR and WBUR Boston, I'm Peter O'Dowd.
6: And I'm Scott Tong. This is Here and Now. Coming up, the U.S. and Iran are set to sign a framework peace deal this week. President Trump says dual blockades of the Strait of Hormuz have been lifted.
7: The ships are starting to move nicely. Oil is starting to go.
5: Also, Colorado gets approval to import cheaper prescription drugs from Canada. Now, just got to find Canadian suppliers willing to sell them.
6: And in a new book, Princeton's Eddie Glaude looks at cycles of American birthday celebrations. He says they obscure a dark truth on race.
8: We're telling a particular story. We're trying to whitewash the past, right? We don't want to tell a story about our ugliness.
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9: Live from NPR News in Washington, I'm Libby Casey. Israelis on all political sides are blasting the U.S.-Iranian deal to end the war. The agreement, being called a Memorandum of Understanding, is expected to be signed this Friday in Switzerland, but Israel is not part of the signing or deal-making. And Prime Minister Benjamin Netanyahu, who's facing a tough re-election campaign, is taking a lot of the heat. NPR's Carrie Kahn reports.
10: Netanyahu says he will not give up what he calls his life's mission to make sure Iran doesn't have a nuclear weapon. He also says Israel will not leave Lebanon, where it is fighting Iranian-backed Hezbollah fighters who repeatedly fire into northern Israel. Israel struck in and around Lebanon's capital and now occupies a large area of the country, which it says is a vital buffer zone. Political opponents and even lawmakers in Netanyahu's coalition government decry the deal, calling it dangerous. Iran's foreign minister reiterated Tuesday that the deal to end the war requires Israel's withdrawal from Lebanon and that its continued presence violates the Memorandum of Understanding. Carrie Kahn, NPR News, Tel Aviv.
9: FBI Director Kash Patel says multiple people are in custody. That's after law enforcement identified a potential threat to the UFC event at the White House last weekend. NPR's Kerry Johnson reports the investigation is ongoing.
11: Kash Patel announced the possible threat in a social media post Tuesday morning, days after thousands of people massed in Washington, D.C. for the event to celebrate President Trump's birthday. The FBI director says the Bureau and law enforcement partners, quote, stopped cold a possible attack by people from outside the area. Fox News, which first reported the incident, says five people are under arrest. Fox says the alleged plan involved using explosive-laden drones to strike buildings in downtown D.C. and then target spectators as they fled. Carrie Johnson, NPR News, Washington.
9: The slump in the housing market continues. NPR's Scott Horsley reports on the latest home construction numbers from the Commerce Department.
12: Home builders broke ground on almost 16% fewer homes in May than they did the month before. Most of that slowdown was in apartment construction. The drop in single-family starts was less than

0: It may not feel like it, but right now in large parts of the U.S., it's a renter's market. The cost of rent is not going up as quickly as other expenses like gas or electricity. The reason? Supply and demand.
1: There's a lot of apartment buildings hitting the market all at once, and property managers are trying to fill it.
0: I'm Elsa Chang. We'll check in on the country's apartments on All Things Considered from NPR News.
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5: It's Here and Now. On this 250th anniversary of the country, the administration's public celebration will not be a surprise. A White House that is requiring Smithsonian museums to remove, quote, divisive narratives will undoubtedly tout historical accomplishments with pomp. This is not new. Our next guest argues the nation's anniversaries have consistently sought to reinforce a mythology and obscure dark truths about race in this country. Eddie Glaude is a historian and professor of African American Studies at Princeton. His new book is America USA, How Race Shadows the Nation's Anniversaries. And he's in studio in Boston. Eddie Glaude, welcome back to Here and Now.
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1: YN Philadelphia, this is Fresh Air. I'm Dave Davies. As we celebrate America's 250th birthday, writer Jesse Wegman tells the story of James Wilson, a largely forgotten member of the nation's founders who had a critical role in shaping the Constitution. Wilson lived a colorful life and died as a Supreme Court justice on the run from the law and creditors. He was a firm proponent of direct rule by the people, but Wegman says he made compromises to get the Constitution approved, like allowing the election of presidents who don't win the popular vote. Wegman's new book is The Lost Founder. Later, David Biancooley reviews the new TV series Spider Noir.

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0: And a Rockford musician is helping the city celebrate Black culture with a series of summer concerts. 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
1: Several Black women wear cowboy hats and boots as they line dance in an area in front of the pavilion at Live at Levin's during the Southern Soul Party Part 3.
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1: This event kicks off the summer series. Live at Levin's is produced by the Rockford Park District. Harlan Jefferson is a saxophonist and the showcase director.
3: So you got these different pockets within the city of Rockford that represent and celebrate various cultures. And this, you know, when I'm here doing what I do, I celebrate the African-American culture. You know, we encourage everyone to come down and celebrate that.
1: Jefferson has managed the show for almost 3 decades, but this series started way before that. He took part in Live at Levin's talent shows in the 80s.
3: Kind of like music saved my life. You know, I could have been selling drugs, shooting, killing, like some of the folks do, you know. But I think the program was like my gang and the music was my drug.
1: Jefferson started playing the saxophone when he was 10 years old. His first performance was a Christmas program in elementary school. Playing the sax is in his blood. His father also played. He gave Jefferson private lessons before he took him to get formal instruction.
3: He's been gone for 5 years now, but I can always hear that song and hear his voice, and my mom can too. And a lot of times, you know, when I do shows, I open up with that.
1: In 2007, Jefferson released the album, You're All I Need. There's a track on it called I Cry For You. The song features his father saying a poem for him.
4: Harlan Jefferson is a master of the smooth jazz sound. He lays down melodic licks with the best horn men around.
1: Jefferson used to be a hip-hop DJ and says he would hear his songs being played by other DJs.
3: A few of the tracks took off from the stepper DJs, and they just kind of bootlegged it. You know, it was good and bad, so I didn't get paid from it, but the promotion was like crazy.
1: Irvin Wainwright is in the crowd. He's known Jefferson for several decades. He says there's a lot of programs for Black people in the city.
5: But this one in particular is what brings us together. And, you know, Rockford is really old soul.
1: Vocalist Kendrice Jackson performs in many of the Live at Levin showcases.
6: The Rockford area would be missing a lot without Harlan. So he is essential to the artistry, the entertainment, the shows, building up artists, a lot. He does a lot for the community.
1: Jackson says Jefferson has been a mentor, teaching her about performing in the entertainment business. Jefferson has had mentors of his own. He recalls the time he played in the band with Clyde Stubblefield, a drummer who worked with James Brown and was ranked 6th best drummer in the world by Rolling Stone magazine.
7: I was part of the horn section, so I was kind of like the Maceo Parker of Clyde's band. I just, you know, it was great.
1: Parker is a funk and soul jazz sax player. He was a part of the James Brown band in the 60s. And toured with Prince decades later.
7: He always told me that I was the most soulful saxophone player that he ever worked with, you know, even more soulful than Maceo Parker.
1: These days, outside of producing Live at Levin's, Jefferson plays in his bands and performs at nursing homes, schools, and, as he says, wherever the horn takes him. There are several events planned this summer for the Live at Levin's series. The second annual Jazz Fest, featuring the Chicago jazz band Liquid Soul, takes place in July. In Rockford, I'm Yvonne.

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1: Or opening the Strait of Hormuz and lifting a U.S. naval blockade on Iran. Iran says several ships have already made it to Iranian ports since a deal was announced Monday. Araghchi says the next phase of talks that start this Friday will focus on nuclear issues and lifting U.S. sanctions. But he says the most important aspect of the deal is ending wars on all fronts, including starting Friday in Lebanon. He says Iran would view Israel's continued occupation of southern Lebanon as a violation of the agreement. Israel's prime minister says Israel will remain in a, quote, buffer zone of southern Lebanon for as long as necessary. Aya Boutraoui, NPR News, Cairo.
2: The Department of Education is shifting its offices that oversee special education and student civil rights to other federal agencies, NPR's Janaki Mehta reports.
3: The offices overseeing special education, as well as rehabilitative services for adults with disabilities, are moving to the Department of Health and Human Services. The Education Department's Office for Civil Rights is now going to the Department of Justice. In a letter obtained by NPR, two top officials at the Ed Department say the moves are part of an administration commitment to end what they call micromanagement. These changes are part of the Trump administration's promise to dismantle the Department of Education altogether. Disability advocates are concerned that the rights of students with disabilities will suffer with a move to HHS, where they say disability could be seen through the lens of medical needs rather than students getting a quality public education. Janaki Mehta, NPR News.
2: Oklahoma and Washington, D.C. are holding primary elections today. Alabama and Georgia are holding runoffs. In Georgia, the Republican contest for governor and the U.S. Senate are the most watched, as Georgia Public Broadcasting's Sarah Callis reports.
4: Georgia Lieutenant Governor Burt Jones is hoping a last-minute endorsement from Governor Brian Kemp will give him a boost in the gubernatorial race.
5: We think that this is exactly what's going to put us over the top.
4: President Trump endorsed Jones early in the race. His opponent, billionaire Rick Jackson, says that he is the political outsider.
6: I'm going to go in and I'm going to make a change to this system.
4: Whoever wins that race will face Democrat Keisha Lance Bottoms in the general election. Voters are also choosing between Trump-endorsed Congressman Mike Collins and former football coach Derek Dooley to face Senator John Ossoff in November. For NPR News, I'm Sarah Callis in Atlanta.
2: South Africa is marking 50 years since the Soweto uprising by students, a pivotal moment in the fight against apartheid. On June 16, 1976, over 200 young protesters were killed by police, sparking further demonstrations. It's NPR.
7: And listener-supported WNIJ, I'm Peter Medlin. Illinois' latest budget was signed into law today by Governor J.B. Pritzker. It's the state's largest spending plan in history, and Pritzker says the nearly $56 billion package will increase affordability and financial stability statewide.
8: This budget lowers costs for everyday Illinoisans. It protects our state's fiscal health, and it continues the economic progress we have worked so hard to build over the last 7.5 years.
7: The state budget includes everything from emergency payments for Illinoisans kicked off SNAP food benefits to new taxes on social media companies. The Illinois State House passed the budget along party lines, and state Republicans say they're opposed to its size and various tax increases. The spending plan is Illinois' 8th consecutive balanced budget. And next week marks 4 years since Roe v. Wade was overturned, and Illinois has become a top provider of abortions for out-of-state patients. Nearly 1 in 4 abortions for people who don't live here were performed by Illinois-based providers last year. It's according to data from Guttmacher Institute, a prominent abortion rights organization. And Morgan Jafo is the executive director of the Chicago Abortion Fund and says the decision to overturn Roe expanded their role.
9: What was once a regional abortion fund is now a critical part of the nation's abortion access infrastructure, helping people navigate bans, travel across state lines, and overcome financial barriers to help people get the care they want, need, and deserve.
7: Since 2022, Illinois has also passed several bills aimed at protecting abortion access statewide, and Capital News Illinois reports that former lobbyist Michael McLean and ComEd's former CEO could be retried on charges related to bribing former Illinois House Speaker Michael Madigan. Their earlier convictions were overturned this spring when the Supreme Court narrowed the scope of federal bribery law. 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Thank you so much for joining us. And as always, you can find even more local stories at our website,

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1: This is WNIJ. I'm Jason Cregier. Only days after our listening area was dealt multiple blows of severe weather, we may now need to prepare for another round. Joining us to discuss what could be in store is 13 WREX meteorologist John Juergens. John, thanks for joining us. So what should we be watching for now?
2: Well, we've got our next round of severe weather, looks like, on the way for Wednesday. It looks like the main severe weather risk, and that risk is looking pretty high end, is across especially central Illinois, kind of similar areas to where we were hardest hit last week, last Thursday in particular. So those areas like south of I-80 in particular, across central and eastern Illinois, also into northwestern Indiana, seem to be under the gun, especially for another high-end tornado threat, it looks like. But really across all of northern Illinois, possibly damaging winds and also some large hail, especially across the Rockford area and other areas that really saw a lot of rain last week, could see some flooding once again as we're looking at some pretty heavy rain in these thunderstorms too.
1: Well, and you say that with the flooding, the Rock River is finally started to drop down a little bit. That's probably concerning news for a lot of our listeners in the state line area, the Sauk Valley. What kind of rain totals do you think we'll see?
2: Generally up to an inch is expected. Kind of the big forecast uncertainty is there'll be a kind of a narrow-ish area that'll see totals maybe upwards of 2 inches. It's all going to depend on where these thunderstorms line up. So there'll be kind of two rounds, one in the morning and then the other in the afternoon and evening. That afternoon, evening looks to bring much of the severe weather threat. In terms of the flooding, it's going to be where we see the most of that rainfall. Now, early indications were kind of around the I-88, kind of between I-88, I-80, but still, I mean, we may not even be able to confirm really any kind of area to watch out for until about Wednesday morning, until right when we're in this. So the big thing is just make sure to stay tuned to the forecast here, but especially if you're around any creeks or streams that tend to overflow, especially given all the rain from last week, be watching out for that flooding. And also those urban areas, especially like in Rockford and other typical flood-prone areas, may see some flooding. Now, thankfully, the area rivers, you know, after a very dry May, they've settled down a little bit, so they can take in some water, but they already took in a whole lot of water from last week, so we may see some of those river rises as well.
1: Why has this continued to happen? I know in my brain, when I think of huge storms, I think of heat and humidity, which was last week, but things have been fairly nice. We've had a beautiful stretch of low 70-degree temperatures. Why is this continuing to happen?
2: Really, the upper air pattern. It's very wavy, so you're going to get these big fluctuations in pretty short areas. So the environment across central Illinois, it's still going to be pretty warm, still pretty humid, not like the heat and humidity that we had last week, talking about heat indices quite into the 100s, but really it's the humidity. There's going to be some really decent Gulf moisture that's making its way into the Midwest, and that's really what's fueling the severe weather this time around.
1: Well, thank you for staying with us, and as it updates, you'll have updates on WREX-TV tonight, correct?
2: Correct, absolutely. And throughout the day tomorrow, of course, we'll have the warnings and pass them along if we need to.
1: All right, that's John Juergens, meteorologist for 13 WREX-TV in Rockford. John, thank you for providing some insight into what may be a pretty active weather pattern for this listening area.
2: Absolutely. Take care. Stay safe, Jason.
1: You too, John. That's John Juergens. I'm Jason Cregier. This is WNIJ.
3: And of course, we will have more weather updates. Stay with us here. And it is now time for today's perspective. It's where we feature a short essay or commentary that is written by one of our listeners. And today's is from Connie Serafin.
4: I remember a boy in my sixth grade class who was a bully. Always acting tough, he bragged about how strong he was. Billy would target a shy or a smaller boy, taunting and poking him until he began to cry. Then he would further humiliate the vulnerable boy by shouting, "Mama's boy!" One time I tried to intervene, and he just laughed at me, shouting, "Teacher's pet!" and other demeaning words. He scared most kids, but some boys became his sidekicks. I joined some girls who said, "We should tell our teacher." This would make him very angry if he found out, but we decided to take the risk. One day when Billy was at the gym for basketball practice, we asked for some private time with our teacher, and she took us into an empty office. We outlined in detail what he'd been doing to a number of boys in our class. She listened carefully, thanked us for the detailed report, and said she would talk to him about this behavior. Does this bully remind you of anyone we all know? Bullying tactics seem to come very naturally to our President Trump. Using money as his major weapon, he bends the rules to get what he wants with universities, social service agencies, and judges. We need to use our weapons of money and persuasive power to assure that the November election results in a power base that will stop this bully. I'm Connie Serafin, and that is my perspective.
3: 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And I know that you've got opinions, so if you would like to share your perspective, please reach out to us again. That information is over at our website, WNIJ.org.
0: 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I'm Ilse Chang.
5: And I'm Adrian Florido. I want to tell you about a massive underground network of fungi. Specifically, vast fungus networks that form relationships with the roots of plants. They're called mycorrhizal networks. The Society for the Protection of Underground Networks, SPUN, is the group that studies them, and it's just released the first ever map of the global mycorrhizal network. To talk about what this map tells us, we've reached one of the scientists who published it, ecologist Justin Stewart. Mr. Stewart, welcome.
6: Thank you very much. I'm excited to be here.
5: Can you just help us picture what this mycorrhizal fungus network is? What does it look like? Is this an underground like network of mushrooms?
6: So these are very ancient. They've shaped life on land for around 450 million years, and they form symbiotic networks with plants. So think of them as small filaments in soil. You have this network that doesn't make a fruiting body. There's no mushroom, but it's a vast network of mycelial threads in soils.
5: And what does it look like?
6: Well, I mean, this is one of the most difficult things about mycorrhizal fungi is they look so foreign to anything that we see above ground. They form meter-long threads of mycelium. So if you imagine something like a rail network or a road network, we often talk about mycorrhizal fungi as infrastructure in earth soils.
5: And so, you know, what do these fungal networks do?
6: These fungal networks complete a very important resource transfer that's important for planetary health. Plants make carbon through photosynthesis, and because these fungi form such intimate associations with the roots of plants, they have direct access to that carbon, and they funnel it deep into earth soils. These plants are being fed by these fungal networks. In exchange for carbon, they are being fed nutrients like nitrogen and phosphorus. So last year, some of the people that are on this study that we just published estimated that around 11% of current CO2 emissions are being funneled to these fungal networks each year. But at the same time, you have nutrients that are being funneled to nourish plants above ground.
5: If I were to scoop up, you know, a handful of soil, how much of this network would I be holding in my hands?
6: The length of networks in a single teaspoon of soil is astounding. In certain soils, you can have up to 10 or even 100 meters of mycelial networks in soil.
5: Wow. And so globally, this is a massive underground network of fungus.
6: This was the perfect moment to try to estimate globally how much mycorrhizal network there is on Earth. We had just enough data where scientists have collected very carefully cores of soil, brought it back to the lab. Doing this in enough locations around the Earth, we were able to rely on satellite data and create, through AI, predictive models of the global density and length of these networks. If you add up the total length, it's about 110 quadrillion kilometers, which, if you round a little bit, it's about 1 billion times the distance of the Earth to the sun.
5: Huh.
6: This is all in our soils.
5: You've published this pretty remarkable map of what this underground network looks like, and specifically where how it's distributed across the Earth. And there are places like the Florida Everglades, where this network of underground fungus is very dense. And then there's places like the Sahara Desert, where there's almost none of it. I'm wondering, like, why did you want to map this network out?
6: You can't protect what you don't know. Once you know where there's a high density of networks or potential threats to networks, you're able to then start working on restoration and conservation practices. So our goal was to have something that we could hand to decision makers to include fungal networks in things like climate agendas and carbon models.
5: When you look at this map that you've just published, what do you see?
6: I see this map as a sense of wonderment. These fungi form complex associations with plants and act very complex trade decisions, all while not having a single place in their body where information is being processed. By seeing that there's 110 quadrillion kilometers of this on Earth's soils, it's also giving a sense of scale about other ways of living that humans can also learn from. And so I'm very excited about the conversations that will be coming out of that.
5: Well, I've been speaking with ecologist Justin Stewart from the Society for the Protection of Underground Networks, SPUN. Mr. Stewart, thanks so much.
6: Thank you very much for having me.
0: When South African jazz great Abdullah Ibrahim spoke to NPR back in 2007, he reflected on living through the terror of apartheid.
7: I remember one evening in Cape Town, the police, they were on the rampage shooting people down. It was ugly.
0: Channeling the resilience and defiance of those who fought against the brutal system, Ibrahim would compose what became an anthem of the anti-apartheid movement, Manenberg, named for the black township in Cape Town.
7: And then we realized that we had created something which was tradition, but it was affirmation of a new dawn to come.
5: Abdullah Ibrahim died at 91 on Monday. The man referred to by Nelson Mandela as our Mozart left behind a huge jazz contribution to Africa and the world.
8: With Abdullah Ibrahim, we have to understand him as a product of Cape Town, in particular, the colored community in Cape Town.
5: John Mason teaches African history and the history of photography at the University of Virginia.
8: I think his contribution is to bring that, particularly South African, particularly Cape Town musical sensibility, into the broader world.
0: Born Adolf Brand, Ibrahim was influenced by the diverse communities surrounding him. Traditional Chinese music, black gospel, and Irish reels, jazz, boogie-woogie, and big band broadcasts on Voice of America.
5: As a teenager, he started playing the piano in dance bands, forming groups with other young South African musicians, including a short-lived septet with Hugh Masekela named the Jazz Epistles. His music was an alchemy of those rhythms infused with an African beat.
0: In 1962, Ibrahim fled apartheid and landed in Zurich. At the time, Duke Ellington was touring Europe and became a fan and a supporter, supervising the recording of Ibrahim's first U.S. album, performed under the name Dollar Brand Trio.
5: Changing his name and converting to Islam in the late 1960s, Ibrahim returned to live in Cape Town in 1973. There he recorded his most famous piece, Manenberg. Here's Ibrahim speaking about the song to NPR back in 2007.
7: The song itself is just pure, plain, traditional music. But it was a combination of Cape Town, Johannesburg. Everybody could relate to it.
0: He continued recording and performing for decades, including an appearance at NPR's Tiny Desk in 2022.
5: John Mason believes Ibrahim will be remembered as a pioneer beside Duke Ellington, Miles Davis, and other jazz greats.
8: Broadening our sense of what jazz is and what jazz can be

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2: And you can hear it in 2 hours at 7 o'clock tonight after All Things Considered. AI company Anthropic has had its newest models suspended by the government over what they say are national security concerns, and some say it could have a chilling effect on the American effort to take global lead on AI.
5: If a company feels like the U.S. is an unwelcoming business home, that company is going to go elsewhere.
2: We've got more on that story coming up. It is Tuesday, June 16th. This is All Things Considered. I'm Peter Medlin. Thanks for being here. Coming up on Illinois News in 4 minutes, state lawmakers just passed a measure to protect trans youth in foster care. And on Marketplace at 5:30, tax credits for commercial rooftop solar installations are set to expire later this year. And we've got a look at the future of the rooftop solar industry. Once again, you are listening to listener-supported WNIJ. I'm Peter Medlin. Thank you so much for choosing to join us.
6: Live from NPR News in Washington, I'm Ryland Barton. Iran's top diplomat says that the tentative deal to end the war with the U.S. would

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2: NPR's Franco Ordonez reporting. The war with Iran has also made motor oil more expensive. As NPR's Camilla Domonoski explains, even a deal to end the war won't solve the supply crunch.
3: The base oil that goes into synthetic motor oils is manufactured from crude oil and natural gas through sophisticated processes at highly specialized plants. The biggest such facility in the world, in Qatar, was damaged early in the war, and restoring full production is expected to take over a year. The U.S. was its biggest customer. That's pushing up prices. And it comes after tariffs had already made car maintenance more expensive. Nathan Matheson is a mechanic in Poolsville, Maryland.
4: We see about a 25-30% reduction in our profit margins because of the increased costs.
3: He says he's been absorbing higher motor oil costs for now. Camilla Domonoski, NPR News.
2: There are now more than 4,000 National Guard troops deployed to Washington, D.C. Federal officials announced a summer surge in law enforcement ahead of America's 250th birthday celebrations in the city, doubling the military presence, as NPR's Kat Lonsdorf reports.
5: Around 1,200 troops from dozens of states have been added to President Trump's Washington, D.C. National Guard deployment in recent weeks, and hundreds more are expected by July 4th. Trump deployed the Guard in August of last year as part of an effort to fight crime and beautify the city. Crime was already trending down before Trump got into office, and the National Guard has no arresting power. Troops, many of whom are armed, are mainly performing patrols around the city, making their presence known in residential areas, parks, and metro stops. According to an estimate by the nonpartisan Congressional Budget Office, the current deployment in D.C. costs around $2.4 million a day. Kat Lonsdorf, NPR News, Washington.
2: Stocks closed mixed today. This is NPR News.
6: And WNIJ in DeKalb, I'm Peter Mudlin. Democratic lawmakers here in Illinois just passed a measure to protect trans youth in foster care. The bill focuses on children who may be placed with relatives or friends out of state. It would require the State Department of Children and Family Services, or DCFS, to consider whether the child or caregiver would face criminal charges in other states for services that are legal in Illinois, like gender-affirming care. And if the child will struggle to get care in that state, DCFS can deny the placement. State Representative Kelly Cassidy of Chicago carried the bill.
7: This opportunity to create the first time when a youth has a voice in their process is huge. Being able to say, yes, I'm willing to take this placement even though there's this risk, but I know that I have some safety valves, or no, I can't do that.
6: Under the measure, children 8 years old or older could also object to an out-of-state placement. Illinois Senators Tammy Duckworth and Dick Durbin are frustrated with the preliminary deal the Trump administration struck with Iran to end the war. Durbin spoke on the Senate floor yesterday, and he said that even though there are few details on the deal so far, what has been reported sounds a lot like the plan the Obama administration negotiated a decade ago.
8: Let me be clear. Iran and its proxies and its nuclear program are all threats to the United States and its allies. But did we really start a war to return to the same deal President Trump abandoned during his first term as president? Is that it?
6: Senator Duckworth is a member of the Senate Foreign Relations Committee, and she called the war illegal and expensive. The Pentagon says it's spent $30 billion on the operation. The senator also urged the administration to brief the Foreign Relations Committee and answer how the agreement would, quote, solve anything for the American people. And supporters of small and independent agriculture producers in the nation's heartland have launched an initiative to raise awareness of rural issues as the midterms approach. Farm Action Fund is pushing back against what they call the outsized influence of corporate foreign-owned ag operations. This is WNIJ. I'm Peter Medlin. Thank you so much.
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10: 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I'm Adrian Florido in Washington.
11: And I'm Elsa Chang in Culver City, California. Anthropic's newest AI models have been suspended by the federal government over national security concerns. This happened on Friday evening, and officials from the tech company and the Trump administration are still debating a solution.

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1: This final note on the way out today, global context for whatever it is that the Fed is going to do tomorrow. The Bank of Japan raised its key interest rate today to 1% even. That is the highest that rate has been since 1995. Odds are that the Fed's going to stand pat tomorrow with its key rate set at a range of 3.5% to 3.75%. Jordan Menges, O'Neill Maharaj, Janet Wynn, Olga Oxman, and Virginia K. Smith are the digital team. I'm Kai Rizdahl. We will see you tomorrow, everybody. This is APM.
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6: President Trump is in France meeting with world leaders at the top of the agenda, getting to a final deal to end the war in Iran.
7: For Tuesday, June 16th, this is All Things Considered from NPR News.
2: And listener-supported WNIJ at DeKalb. I'm Peter Budlin.
6: I'm Adrian Florido.
7: And I'm Elsa Chang. This hour, we speak with a shipping executive about the challenge of reopening the Strait of Hormuz.
6: And in Albania, people are upset about plans for a new luxury hotel with ties to the Trump family.
8: We're tired of these guys stealing from us, stealing our resources, selling things that are not theirs to sell.
7: Also, rising costs are making it even harder to juggle work and parenting. Parents say they need more support.
9: There's just no way to be two things at once and give 100% at both.
6: We'll bring you those stories after these news headlines.
10: Live from NPR News in Washington, I'm Ryland Barton. Israelis are blasting the U.S. and Iran's tentative deal to end the war. Israel's not one of the signatories, and Prime Minister Benjamin Netanyahu is taking a lot of heat as he faces a tough re-election campaign. NPR's Carrie Kahn reports.
11: Netanyahu says he will not give up what he calls his life's mission to make sure Iran doesn't have a nuclear weapon. He also says Israel will not leave Lebanon, where it is fighting Iranian-backed Hezbollah fighters who repeatedly fire into northern Israel. Israel struck in and around Lebanon's capital and now occupies a large area of the country, which it says is a vital buffer zone. Political opponents and even lawmakers in Netanyahu's coalition government decry the deal, calling it dangerous. Iran's foreign minister reiterated Tuesday that the deal to end the

0: WNIJ is excited to host FamiliaFest 2026, a day of soccer, food, and family fun. 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
2: The Trump administration says law enforcement disrupted a planned attack targeting the UFC cage fighting show at the White House last weekend. Court records unsealed today say plotters spoke of flying explosives-laden drones and shooting panicked attendees as they fled, as NPR's Ryan Lucas reports.
3: One of the people arrested was 19-year-old Tyson Proper. And an FBI affidavit unsealed in federal court in Ohio says that on Wednesday night, Proper's parents called local police because they had concerns about their son. They were worried about recent gun purchases he'd made and also people he was in touch with online. And court papers say Proper was admitted to a local hospital because of homicidal intent. The FBI was called in. Agents followed up the next day, so just 3 days before the UFC fight. They interviewed Proper. He allegedly told them plotters were planning to meet up in Fredericksburg, Virginia over the weekend. They were to bring guns, ammunition, supplies to conduct an attack. And he allegedly told the FBI the target was the White House UFC event.
2: NPR's Ryan Lucas reporting. This is NPR.
4: And WNIJ, I'm Peter Medlin. Illinois' latest budget was signed into law today by Governor J.B. Pritzker. It's the state's largest spending plan in history, and Pritzker says the nearly $56 billion package will increase affordability and financial stability statewide.
5: This budget lowers costs for everyday Illinoisans. It protects our state's fiscal health, and it continues the economic progress we have worked so hard to build over the last 7.5 years.
4: The state budget includes everything from emergency payments for Illinoisans kicked off SNAP food benefits to new taxes on social media companies. The Illinois State House passed the budget along party lines, and state Republicans say they're opposed to its size and various tax increases. The spending plan is Illinois' 8th consecutive balanced budget. And next week marks the 4-year anniversary since Roe v. Wade was overturned, and Illinois has become a popular or top provider of abortions for out-of-state patients. Nearly 1 in 4 abortions for people who don't live here were performed by Illinois-based providers last year. That's according to data from the Guttmacher Institute, a prominent abortion rights organization. Janet Giafo is the executive director of the Chicago Abortion Fund and says the decision to overturn Roe expanded the group's role.
6: What was once a regional abortion fund is now a critical part of the nation's abortion access infrastructure, helping people navigate bans, travel across state lines, and overcome financial barriers to help people get the care they want, need, and deserve.
4: Since 2022, Illinois has also passed several bills aimed at protecting abortion access statewide. And Capital News Illinois reports that former lobbyist Michael McLean and ComEd's former CEO could be retried on charges related to bribing former Illinois House Speaker Michael Madigan. Their earlier convictions were overturned this spring when the Supreme Court narrowed the scope of federal bribery law. You are listening to listener-supported WNIJ. 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Thank you so much for being here with us.
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8: This is All Things Considered from NPR News. I'm Elsa Chang in Culver City, California.
9: And I'm Adrian Florido in Washington. President Trump says the next phase of Iran talks will be easier than the first round of negotiation that led to the preliminary deal.
10: But we have a deal that's a fair deal, it's a good deal.
9: Trump says the next phase will focus on more technical details regarding Iran's nuclear capacity and will also ensure the Strait of Hormuz stays open. Observers say the next few days and months will be critical. NPR White House correspondent Franco Ordonez is in France with the president for the G7 summit, and he joins us now. Hi, Franco.
11: Hey, Adrian.
9: So this is the second day of the G7 summit. What is the latest there?
11: Yeah, I mean, I don't think it's very surprising that Iran remains a focus of these talks. President Trump continues to give out kind of little details each day about the agreement that was signed. But so far, he's really focused on repeating two main points, and that's that the deal addresses the nuclear program, and two, that it ensures the Strait of Hormuz

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12: Predictions are never facts. 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
13: Live from NPR News in Washington, I'm Ryland Barton. President Trump says now that the Iran deal is done, he will turn his focus to Ukraine. NPR's Franco Ordonez says Trump plans another meeting with the Ukrainian president during the G7 summit.
14: President Trump spoke to the Ukrainian leader Volodymyr Zelensky during a meeting with G7 leaders about the war in Ukraine. Trump and Secretary of State Marco Rubio also spoke separately with Zelensky. Trump told reporters it was a very good meeting and that he planned to meet with Zelensky again.
15: Look, Russia should make a deal. Russia's lost tremendous amounts of people, and so is Ukraine.
14: Trump said that now with the Iranian deal signed, he can now focus more on the Russian war in Ukraine. He added that he would do whatever he could. He said earlier he spoke with Russian President Vladimir Putin. He also said the U.S. would soon be able to reimpose sanctions on Russia, which were eased during the Iranian war. Franco Ordonez, NPR News, Evian, France.
13: Vice President J.D. Vance went on ABC talk show The View today to promote his new book. The show's six hosts peppered him with questions about the administration's policies as well as how his faith squares with those policies. NPR's Danielle Kurtzleben reports Vance was interviewed for most of the hour-long show.
16: Host Ana Navarro asked Vance about Trump's recent comment that he, quote, loves the inflation.
17: What he said, Anna, what he said is that he loves the fact that the inflation is going to come down when this war is over. That's what he said.
16: The hosts were broadly critical of the administration and also